0: 1000 and online at prairiestateinc.com.
1: They often give you one when you check into some sprawling motel complex or a big theme park or a large convention facility. It's a map of the place. And for the directionally challenged, like me, there's one important thing I look for in that map. It's that X and those very helpful words, "You are here." See, you're not helping me very much by just giving me a drawing of where everything is. In order for me to use that to get where I want to go, I need that one fundamental piece of information. Where am I right now? Well, I'm Ron Hutchcraft, and I want to have a word with you today about a real God wants the real you. It is important to know exactly where you are when you're trying to get to a destination and when you're trying to get to God especially. In fact, the failure to talk to God about where you really are may explain why he seems a little farther away than he once did, a little less real than he once did. Hebrews 4:16 is God's powerful invitation to come boldly to his throne of grace so that we may receive mercy and find grace to help us in our time of need. The verses that precede this promise of God's total availability have to do with our total honesty. Hebrews 4, beginning of verse 12, our word for today from the Word of God, and begins by saying that God's word is sharper than any double-edged sword. In other words, it opens up our soul surgically and exposes what's really inside. Verse 13 goes on to say, nothing in all creation is hidden from God's sight. Everything is uncovered and laid bare before the eyes of him to whom we must give account. So you might as well come to God totally unmasked, because there's nothing he doesn't know about you. Now, if you talk to him about how you're honestly feeling, he's not going to say, oh, you're kidding? Really? I didn't know that. No, it's understandable why you might not tell other people how you're really feeling. They might think less of you. But God already knows. And there's nothing you can do to make God love you more or love you less. In fact, these words go on to remind us, we do not have a high priest who is unable to sympathize with our weaknesses. We have one who has been tempted in every way, just as we are, yet without sin. Let us then approach the throne of grace with confidence. Why? Because God already knows all about us, and because we are coming to the Father through a Savior who has felt all the feelings of being human. You might say, well, God already knows. Why do I need to tell him? So you can open up that part of your heart and your life to his cleansing and his restoring and his healing. He only goes where he's invited. Maybe you've been saying, well, God doesn't seem real to me right now. Well, maybe he's saying the same thing to you. You're coming to him all religious and all together and all dressed up. If God doesn't seem real to you, maybe it's because you're not being real with him. You aren't starting where you really are. You come as you think you're supposed to be. Tell it all to your Lord. Tell him where you're hurting. Tell him where you're afraid. Tell him where you're doubting. Tell him where you're giving up, where you're angry, where you can't forgive, where you can't fight anymore, where you're desperate for love. Tell him when you're spiritually flat. See, he already knows, but he's waiting for you to open up that part of you so he can bring in his mercy and his grace and his love. Your spiritual drifting, your distance from God, your unnecessary pain, maybe because you've been coming to God without the real you. You need to get your map out and mark where you are right now. And then your Lord will take you from there to where you need to be. When Jesus says, if you will open the door, I will come in, he invites us to come just as we are, with a lifetime of sin and doubt that he died to pay for on a cross, and then prove that he could give us eternal life by walking out of his grave under his own power. If you've never begun a relationship with him, let today be the day. You want to know how? Check out our website, anewstory.com. There's an old hymn that expresses this very well. The only way to come to him, it says, just as I am, without one plea, but that thy blood was shed for me, and that thou bidst me come to thee. O Lamb of God, I come.
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3: Some call them unreachable. They are tribal people that have never had the opportunity to hear the Word of God, like the Pinari tribe I met in South America. Crazy thing is, I never thought of myself as a missionary. I didn't see how my skills and experience fit. But New Tribes Missions Associate Program let me use my skills for God. There are millions more just like the Pinares who've never heard the gospel. If you would like to

0: Welcome to Mark and Friends. I'm your host, Donna Leland. And we pick up where we left off with the conversation of Joe and Cindy Farini. They have written a book called The Special Needs Parent, A Guide to the Life You Never Expected. So grateful for their just candid approach to helping us understand how to really minister to the parents of a special needs child as well as the child. Cindy helps us really understand her 6'4", disabled 40-some-year-old son, and how does he process life?
1: His verbal skills are very low, and so while he can, you know, take directives and understand a lot more than most people would think that he can, he's not able to express it so well. Mm-hmm. So if you were to come up to Joey and say, you know, at church, you know, good morning, Joey, he would say, you know, hi, how are you? You know, in a really deep voice. And that's pretty rote. You know, he does that pretty faithfully. But then, you know, if you know what he likes to talk about, which are his sports teams, you could really get him going. And you might not understand it. We're there to interpret, but we're very gentle about it. And so, you know, learn about that person. Right. Ask the parents, maybe separate from the child, until you understand what do they understand, what do they not understand. But ask the parents, you know, how can I address your child? Or what is the best way for me to do such and such? You know, just reach out.
2: Yeah, absolutely. We're so taken back when people are kind to him that sometimes we're left speechless in terms of how to respond to that. And, you know, it is getting better. I mean, 45 years ago, there was a different world in the special needs community. Yeah. I mean, it was much more difficult back then than it is now. People are becoming more aware of the reality that, you know, these people do exist. And the more that they acclimate to that reality, that the more receptive they are to engaging with Joey. And she said, these people are heroes, if you will, that would, you know, step down, look down, you know, stoop down to talk with Joey. I think it's just it's so heartwarming to see that. And again, I'm taken back by it because I just sometimes don't know how to handle it. That there, people are just trying to be kind to Joey.
1: Yes.
2: It's just so refreshing.
1: Mm-hmm. Yes. And, you know, a lot of times people with special needs, their rationale and their ability to comprehend things in a clear way are not there. So, you know, sometimes people will have said to us, if you just did this or if you just did that, but their comprehension skills or ability to continue to do things over and over in a realistic way are not like a typically developing child. So sometimes, you know, we have had people say, you know, if you just disciplined Joey differently, well, you know, if I would have like touched his hand, like smacked his hand away from an electrical outlet, which I did at one time, I even remember my mom saying, I don't think he's understanding you. And that was exactly the truth. He did not understand that what I was saying, like, don't touch that. I could say that to him, but he was too little, even though he might have been 5, he was too little minded yet at that time. Now I can say something like that to him because we've had years of growth and experience. But people have to understand that sometimes they're wonderful opportunity to share what they did with their child that worked may not work with ours because their mind is not working the same way. Yeah. And actually, many of the brain differences that people have can almost look like Alzheimer's. And sometimes people respond almost better when we say, Joey is like a person who has Alzheimer's, only that's not his diagnosis, but he has many of the same characteristics.
0: Interesting.
1: So, you know, sometimes it's good to be able to label something that way and give them a different picture.
0: Totally. I mean, that just develops compassion. The more we understand, I think the better we act when it comes to knowing how to care for other people.
2: Yeah, yes, and that's one of the motivation for the book is to increase awareness in the general public of the reality that, you know, this does exist. There's a large segment of your population right now in your city that have special needs. And what are you doing? Can't you do anything to help in that situation?
1: Yes. And you know, an interesting thing is too, you know, most parents aren't expecting everyone to jump in and do everything, but to have just that understanding that you're noticed and seen, and maybe even somebody saying, is there a way I could help? You know, I have Wednesday free. I could come over and, you know, watch your son for 2 hours while you grocery shop, or, you know, something simple. You don't have to jump in and be the 100% time caregiver.
3: Yeah.
1: But I remember even one time in church, there was a leader of our church, not a pastor, but a leader. And he said to me, you know, I very rarely ask people how they're doing because I'm afraid if they answer honestly, I might have to do something. I was shocked.
3: Wow.
1: I thought, you know, first of all, if I thought that, I don't think I would say it. But that he said it was really a shock to me. But I think in many ways, that's how many people think, like, I don't want to talk to that family over there because they have a lot of needs. What if I get drawn in there and then I'm stuck? But I would like to think that most special needs families would welcome the occasional care and not expect what somebody thinks might be like, you know,
3: yeah,
1: come on and live with us and take care of my child because yeah, I need you so badly.
2: Yeah, and when that occurs, I think what will happen, because we will hear it in the questions that people ask us. Many times the people ask us passive questions like, you know, let me know if you need anything. Well, you know what? I'm not going to tell you what I need at 3 o'clock in the morning, right? But if you can ask a more of a proactive question like, you know, I'm going to the store today. Can I pick up anything for you? That would be so refreshing to be able to hear something like that. So with these proactive questions really, I think, help to reduce the need for us as caregivers to figure out just one more thing.
1: And that question, along with many others, could also be asked of people in your church who have become handicapped even for a time, when they break their leg, when they've had a traumatic, some kind of a surgery or occasion where their family is in turmoil right now, it's some trauma has happened. You know, that's something that we do all the time. I'll text somebody and I'll just say, hey, I'm going and running errands. I'll be out a dozen times this week. I'm just throwing it out there. Let me know what you need. I'll pick it up for you.
2: Let me give you a perfect example of this one, Donna.
3: Yeah.
2: And that is, we had one night, Cindy and I, we had made all these arrangements and we were going to go out to dinner with a group of friends. And there basically it would have been four more couples that we were going to go out with this night. Well, wouldn't you know it, we developed a leak and we had a hole now in our kitchen ceiling. Oh. Where was the Cindy knows
1: that
2: the
1: one happened to be
2: it.
1: Yeah, it happened to be in Joey's room, which was kind of a glitch too, but yeah.
2: Okay.
1: It was just water.
2: It was water.
1: Just
2: but
1: water.
2: You know, we told our friends that here's the situation, and you know,
1: we
2: each of them
1: go.
2: Said something to the effect of, well, sorry that happened to you and take care. And meanwhile, well, at the same time, Cindy has been mentoring this couple who has two severely, severely handicapped children.
1: 100% care.
2: 100% oh. care. And they just happened to be planning to come over our house. And we told them the situation. And you know what they said?
3: What?
2: We'll be right over.
3: Oh.
2: We'll be right over. Now, why would they say that? Well, because the special needs parent, they learn how to flex, they learn how to adjust, and they know how to engage. And so of all the people that we were going to meet with that night, it was the handicapped parents that were willing to come over and help us.
1: Yes. Amazing. And they were going to come over later in the evening, separate from this dinner, and they just recognized the need. And so, you know, it's you begin to see people who are willing to be unselfish, reach out from what their lack is, even, you know, they didn't have any more free time at that moment than we did. And yet they were willing to be flexible. They were resilient and they were going to come over.
2: Right.
1: As it turned out, we didn't have anybody come over and we needed to get someone out to help fix what the problem was. But it just is a telling story, isn't it? How we just sometimes move on because we want to move on.
3: Yeah,
1: maybe a little selfishly.
2: Yeah, that's just a sad reality that special needs parents live every day.
3: Yeah, because, you know, we have our plans and we don't want our plans spoiled.
2: Yeah,
3: and,
2: exactly.
3: You know, it's just revealing. I guess you have so many opportunities in your situation for other people to reveal where they're at as far as mm-hmm. thinking of other people and caring about other yeah. people. And so Joey is being used of the Lord as revealing to yes. us, you know, what is our priorities? Is it the Absolutely. Least of them? Is it people who are in need? And instead, we want to go about our own way. You know, we've got everything exactly. all set up and our plans are there, but to be interrupted in our plans. Yes. You know, it's interesting. I know the Lord is going to grow us in all of this, because there's going to come a time when we are going to be in need and we are going That's to be right. sitting perhaps in a wheelchair. And mm-hmm. we're going to get a first row seat into needing other people to come alongside and help us in some really embarrassing and needful ways. So Absolutely. I just do think that God is giving us opportunity to have compassion on others and to really Absolutely. Enter into that need, which yes. is so real. Now, if you could yeah. give, how about one or two pieces of advice to a parent about caregiving a child with special needs, help them along their parenting journey?
1: Well, this might be a little off the path, but it's going to include our daughters. I think sometimes when you have a child with special needs, you just realize just how all-encompassing it is. Yet recently, both of our daughters, who have turned out to be just such lovely young ladies, one has embraced the foster care system and actually has one foster care child at home now and is doing respite care for another. The other daughter has, she's in acting and theater and things, and she has worked with Down syndrome adults doing improv. And one of the things that they said, you know, the reason our family worked together and the reason we have this compassion and desire to help others is because we never got our way, none of us in our family, we never got our way every time. And we would have to bend and flex. And as my mother-in-law used to say, you cannot be an oak, you must be a willow. And that was the key, you know. We all had to be resilient. We all had to be flexible. Because if Joey had a bad moment, we couldn't just walk out the door. Yeah. And if he was, you know, at the age of 15, it's not like you can put a two-year-old in a car seat who's having a temper tantrum and get to where you're going. And so I just think, you know, my one piece of advice is, allow your children, other children, to be active in things that you can help them in. Joe used to date the girls, take them on donut runs, and I would take them out and shop and do all that you can for all of your children, but also not expecting them to raise that child that has special needs. They have their own life, and you realize that your child is your responsibility, but then also to be able to just embrace the place and allow your children to be a part of that too. And I'm just so grateful. In fact, the girls even said, and we've said, it's not so much how we've raised them, but how Joey raised us.
3: Wow.
2: That's good. I think it's one thing to communicate a truth. It's another thing to live it out. And I think that the main thing that we lived out is just the importance of being a team. T-E-A-M, right? You know, that when together, each accomplishes more.
3: Yeah.
2: We've been able to live out the importance of being a team to our girls. And they recognize that they play a very key role in raising Joey. And you know, and the term flexibility comes to mind many, many times in our lives. And that's just, they just expect that. They just know that that is just our lifestyle, and we can't do anything about that. And so, that's the one thing for sure. If I was going to give you just one thing to say regarding last words of wisdom, so to speak, sure. It's just the importance of increasing that knowledge and that awareness of the importance of being a team with those in your family.
1: And if I could add one more thing to blend what he said and what I said, if you fast forward 45 years now down the road, which we never thought we would see this day, that we'd be taking care of somebody for 45 years, all their care. But what's really amazing is that we each help the girls help us, and we're all so flexible and things change so much that it's almost comical sometimes, like how much whiteout we use on our calendars because we still use a hard copy to keep all that intact. But it's been really fun too, now that there are young ladies with their own families, to be able to see how they're so willing to help us. And then we help them with their little ones. And it's not like we do it just because they help us or they do it just because we help them. It's just been our whole life, our whole lifestyle.
2: Yeah. Absolutely.
3: I just think it's a give freely, you know, that giving freely, not under compulsion, as the Lord enables, and cheerfully. It's a giving heart that's been developed because of your unique situation.
1: Right, yeah. Exactly.
2: Yeah. And we see it in the way that they raise their children, as Cindy was alluding to. I mean, you know, we're certainly not going to be, you know, experts on this whole topic here, but when we see our girls raising their children the way they do, we know that, you know, what is causing them to act and say and do the things that they do is because it's birthed out of this understanding that we need to be willing to serve and be flexible with our families and our children. And so it's just really heartwarming to watch our girls interact with their children and know that the origin of all that was how they grew up with their brother.
3: Right. Boy, Joey had a ministry. He has a ministry.
2: He did.
1: He really does. And you know, it's all as unto the Lord. That is our desire, that as people see Joey, as people see us interact with him and him with us, and not every moment is perfect, you know, when you have a child with special needs who doesn't always understand everything, it can get trying. Yeah. But for people to watch, and hopefully that most of the time they've seen that we've really done everything as unto the Lord to glorify him.
3: Right. Now give us some takeaways. Give us some resources. You mentioned a resource that comes alongside churches and helps them understand how to care better.
1: Well, Key Ministry is probably the largest ministry currently with churches. We just had a recent conference with them, and they had some 800 people, and these people are all people that are either doing ministry or want to do ministry within the church, so that's excellent.
3: Yeah.
1: And certainly Johnny and Friends is a wonderful opportunity to learn different things too.
2: Yeah, they were there.
1: And they were there too, also. Mm-hmm. They were represented there too. And you know, throughout the book, we give different ideas to, just like for finances, like who to talk to for special needs trusts and different things that are more pertinent, if you will, to a special needs family. And again, those are the kinds of things you're going to have to read through and decide, you know, what is best for me. We don't tell you where to go for some of these things that we share, but we're giving you ideas to start looking. And then just like you would a doctor, you know, you say, here's a doctor that worked for me, but here's three other ones. You need to go interview them and find out how will they be suitable for your situation. And so, you know, different helps that we have throughout each chapter. Each chapter ends with ways to point someone in a new direction, maybe a different direction, or maybe it will encourage them that they're doing the right thing right now.
3: Right. Beautiful. I can see this book working really well. Perhaps there's a grandparent who now has a grandchild who has given birth to a special needs child. Maybe get the book, read it yourself, and kind of internalize everything. Mm-hmm. You know, I know handing off a book to someone who has a special needs child right away, they don't have time to read the book. And they, you know, they're surviving. They're getting through the next moment. But, you know, maybe to help them, you can have that information at the ready and then be able to share it with them as the need arises. I know for me, the takeaway is continue to engage. Don't shy away from the Down syndrome child, from the family.
1: And then one of the things too is that we wrote this book in small sections for the very reason that you so wonderfully just stated, and that is we don't have time to do a lot of reading. And so you can take this book, you can just read a short portion of it, put it down, and come back. It's not like you have to read the whole chapter in order to gain the understanding that you need.
2: That's beautiful. That's right.
3: Yeah, oh, that's so needed. Absolutely. because, you know, just put it on the back of the toilet, you know, anything.
1: That's right.
2: Put in the library.
1: It's, you know, it's your new library.
3: It is the new library. And, right. That's sometimes the only time you're going to have, you know, with the door shut. But there will be little fingers underneath the door trying to get at you.
2: It's a good
1: visual. Oh, for sure.
3: Well, this has been a delight. Thank you so much, Dr. Joe Insignifarini.
1: Thank you so much.
3: For sharing your journey with us. And I just know this is going to hit the mark of a heart out there today on Market Friends.
1: Thank you so much for the time today.

0: 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Have a great day.
1: With SRN News, I'm Keith Peters in Washington. The U.S. military has announced it is conducting a 13th night of strikes against Iran as clashes escalate over shipping routes. The move comes as the U.S. House voted to rebuke the Trump administration on its Iran policy. House Foreign Affairs Committee Chair Brian Mast said Democrats who are criticizing the Iran war are disrespecting the 18 troops who have died fighting there.
2: To belittle this mission is to belittle and demean the very service these members gave their life for. Their sacrifice was not meaningless. This operation is bringing a reckoning for the hundreds of times Iran has attacked and killed people of the United States of America.
1: The Senate GOP rejected a similar effort just hours later as Democrats couldn't muster the needed support to advance another anti-war measure. The Trump administration is unveiling double-digit tariffs on dozens of countries as stopgap 10% levies end today.
3: President Trump is citing human rights abuses to impose new tariffs of 10 to 12.5% on products from 60 countries, citing their failure to enforce an import ban on goods produced with forced labor. The announcement came just as the 150-day clock runs out on temporary 10% levies he imposed after the Supreme Court struck down his larger tariffs from February. Under Section 301 of the 1974 Trade Act, the president is permitted to impose such taxes. A statement from U.S. Trade Representative Jameson Greer says the action will begin to correct what is both a human rights abuse and distortive trade practice. Jennifer King, Washington.
1: On Wall Street, the Dow down by 506 points today. This is SRN News. A Canadian court will hear a challenge to bubble zones.
4: At issue is Drag Queen Story Hour, a program where men dressed as women read picture books to spell children at public libraries. These events have been met with protests in some places, and the city of Calgary has responded by passing a law establishing a bubble zone, barring protests outside drag events within a 100-yard radius. Now the Canadian Constitution Foundation is suing to overturn the law on free speech grounds. Michael Harrington reporting.
1: The American Association of University Professors has initiated legal action against Texas Tech. It claims restrictions on teaching about sex, race, gender identity, and sexual orientation violate the First and 14th Amendments to the Constitution. A spokesman says Texas Tech is confident its policies are compliant with state and federal law. The AAUP has retained the services of a gay legal group in an effort to overturn the restrictions. This is SRN.
5: When you walk through the waters, I will be with you. When you pass through the rivers, they will not sweep over you. When you walk through the fire, you will not be burned. The flames will not set you ablaze.
6: Speaker and author of the book Play with Fire, Bianca Oldhoff, shares from Isaiah 43:2 on moving forward in faith after a desert season experience.
5: There's going to be moments where you feel like life's proverbial fires are going to overtake you. You might feel overwhelmed. Maybe you're battling with depression and anxiety, and it feels like you are drowning. Guess what it says in verse 5? Do not be afraid, for I am with you. And when you go through the fire, when you go through the rivers, and you see the faithfulness of God, know that His words are with you.
6: Helping you discover fierce faith and a life-giving God.
5: God is with you. You will not be overwhelmed. You will not be overtaken. And you will not be overrun.
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9: What if one simple appointment could open the door to life, hope, and the gospel? Hi, I'm Rob West. 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Today, Dan Steiner joins us to share how God is using this ministry to save babies and souls. 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This is Faith and Finance, biblical wisdom for your financial journey. Well, if you've been listening for a while, you know that each quarter we partner with ministries we believe are making a meaningful kingdom impact. Preborn is one of those ministries, and I'm so delighted to have the founder and president, Dan Steiner, with us today. Dan, delighted to have you on the broadcast.
10: Yeah, this is a joy. I sure appreciate all that Kingdom Advisors and FaithFi has done over the years, and now a partnership together. Awesome.
9: I know. We've been thrilled to get to this kickoff month here. And I want to go back and start with your story because many of our listeners may not be familiar with you. And I'd love for you just to talk for a moment about how the Lord first led you into this work.
10: Yeah, well, it was a direct result of my relationship with our chief executive officer, which isn't me, it's the Lord Jesus Christ. And came to Christ, get up 2 hours every morning, 4:30 and 6:30 to be with him, seek him. And during one of those times, I just said to the Lord, what can I do to repay what you've done for me? And he showed me during that time his broken heart over abortion. He sees every one of them. Says in Psalm 139, has all their days planned for them before there was yet one of them. And I said, what can I do to alleviate your pain? And he showed me his broken heart over it. And so I said, what can I do to alleviate that? And that sent me on a journey into the pregnancy center movement, running a center in the Midwest, and then later forming Preborn with the successful principles that we learned, which is fairly simple and is applicable, frankly, to all ministries. If you make Jesus the middle of it, everything else falls in place. And it's the greatest need that these women have, obviously, is Christ.
9: So good. Tell our listeners about Preborn and specifically how you work with pregnancy centers.
10: So we lead, start, pregnancy clinics in the highest abortion cities in America. And so most of the abortions are done in Los Angeles, New York, Miami, Houston, Dallas, Chicago, the DMV area. And we're in all of those areas with our partner clinics. We start clinics in those. We started two in New York City, one in Bronx, one in Brooklyn last year. Where in some of those areas, there's more abortions than there are live births. And then we also provide ultrasound machines. We've placed nearly 200 of them so far this year, which is amazing. We provide for ultrasound scans for young women. We help provide the cost of the nurse giving the scan in our clinic providers across the country. We also find the women on the internet and send them into our pregnancy clinics. We provide leadership principles, all kinds of help to our over now nearly 300 of the best and biggest medical clinics, helping women hour by hour, day by day, choose life by meeting their baby on ultrasound. So that's pretty much what Preborn does with these clinics.
9: It's incredible work, Dan. And I want to lean into that idea of these ultrasounds because that's at the heart of the ministry. Why are these ultrasounds such an important part of reaching women in crisis?
10: Well, it's really because it works. The old adage that a picture is worth a thousand words holds doubly true here. If a woman sees her baby on ultrasound, it doubles the likelihood, doubles it, that she will choose life. If we try to talk her out of having an abortion and she's abortion-minded without showing her baby, maybe 40% of the time we're successful. But if she meets her baby for the first time, first baby picture actually, in utero, in herself, it's doubles the likelihood to 80% of the time that she will choose life for her baby. And I can tell you, Rob, this is super powerful. As an example, there was a 13-year-old girl. I say 13 because she's just a kid.
9: Yes.
10: Pregnant in one of our clinics. And when she came in, she was very abortion-minded. She said, I'm you know, I'm too young to have a baby. Mom doesn't even know I'm pregnant. And when she saw that baby on ultrasound, she wept and chose life. And then we adopted it out. And so this makes all the difference.
9: Yeah, it sure does. Well, folks, we are so excited about our partnership with Preborn. 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Back with Dan Steiner right after this. 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
9: An ultrasound can save a life and reveal lasting hope. Great to have you with us today on Faith and Finance. I am so thrilled to introduce you to our new ministry sponsor for these next 3 months. We're partnering with the Ministry of Preborn as they engage with pregnancy centers across the country to see lives saved and people come to know Jesus. We're joined today by the founder and president of Preborn, Dan Steiner. And Dan, as we talk about this important work, you were sharing about ultrasounds and just how critical they are as a young mom facing a crisis pregnancy now sees her baby on the screen, and now she is twice as likely to keep that baby, and that is just incredible. But there's another piece of this mission where you're not only seeing lives saved, but you're seeing souls saved. Why has that been such a central part of this mission from day one?
10: Well, we say here at Preborn, saving lives for earth and eternity. And think about it for a second, Rob. If that mother chooses life, but she does not become a Christian, does not choose Christ, the baby is born, grows up to be an adult, and that baby, that person then does not choose Christ, and they both end up alienated from God forever. What have we done? It's not the end game. The end game must include the most important thing on earth, the gospel of Jesus Christ. I'm an evangelist by passion and practice. Preborn, it's our highest value. Romans 1:16 is our mission scripture. We're not ashamed of the gospel of Christ. It's the power of God unto salvation. We need the power of God in our ministry. And so that's why we have the gospel centristic in our ministry. And we had a young couple come in. The boyfriend was pushing her to abort, Rob. And so after we talked to her for a few minutes, we had him come back into the counseling room as well. And the counselor talked to him for a little bit as to why he was so adamant about aborting. And he said, you know, my father was a drunk and had a horrible temper, and I've got a worse temper than him, and I don't want to bring a baby into this environment.
9: Mm.
10: And so the counselor put a little fetal model about the size of a 12-week baby, in, which is what his girlfriend was at that time, pregnant, and put it in his hand and said, this is the size of your son or daughter right now in your girlfriend.
9: Wow.
10: And he looked at that in his hand for a few minutes and started to tear up. He said, I don't know what to do. I mean, I don't know what to do. I can't bring a child into this, but I know it's wrong. Anyway, long story short, after a 45-minute session, she introduced him to the one who could heal his past hurts and give him hope for the future, the King of Glory, the great heart surgeon, Jesus Christ. Wow. They both accepted Christ as their Lord and Savior. They both chose life for that baby. And so this is why it's super important for us. Preborn has seen over 100,000 women choose Christ over our 20-year run. We've seen over 4,500 women choose Christ so far this year, 2026, and we've just begun. It's the most important thing that a woman can have when she comes into a clinic, because it gives her a new worldview, a new decision-making matrix as well.
13: Folks, every gift of $28 to preborn funds a free ultrasound for a mom in crisis, which not only allows her to see her baby, but then these conversations that Dan just described begin to happen. You can be a part of this when you make a gift at faithfi.com/preborn, or you can dial #250. And then when the person comes on, just give them the keyword baby. That's #250, the keyword baby. Dan, you mentioned the number of salvations that you've seen over this incredible 20-year run. Let's talk about what the Lord has allowed you to experience in terms of the number of babies that have been saved. Give us some sense of what God has done here.
10: Yeah, well, so we're hoping to end the year this year by seeing that the Lord gives us over 500,000 moms and babies that chose life over abortion. And so we're in the high 400,000s right now, and we're praying over 470,000 babies have been saved. We're praying that we reach 500,000 before the year's up, and 114,000 commitments to Jesus Christ as their Lord and Savior. And so this is critical. This $28 gift you talked about, Rob, that helps underwrite an ultrasound. We'll also send them a picture of a baby whose life has been saved and the story of a mom. This is an ultrasound picture, like the one that they sponsored. Some people actually even sponsor a machine for $15,000. And all of this is tax deductible as well.
13: Yes, that's great. Dan, the abortion landscape has changed dramatically in recent years. I'd love for you to give our listeners a sense of what you're seeing on the front lines today.
10: Thank you for asking that. It has changed dramatically. In the fall of Roe v. Wade a few years ago, we had hoped that it would final abortion, but in fact, it got worse the year after Roe versus Wade fell. There were 80,000 more abortions, and the year after that, 100,000 more. And last year, 2025, was the highest year in the last 10 years for abortion. Why is that? It's because of chemical abortions. Women getting their abortion pills, chemical abortion pills, are finding their abortion appointments in an abortion-friendly state on the internet. And so preborn is the only ministry that has the ability to stand up a telehealth operation in opposition to the abortion industrial complex that now has at least 68% of all abortions being chemical digital, the abortion pill found digitally online. And so the profile of the abortion cause space has entirely changed. And so preborn is a technological ministry reaching these women every hour of every day, sending them to our call center where they'll talk to a nurse, make an appointment in one of our premium partner centers across the nation, one of our medical clinics, and helping them be introduced to their baby. And then we give them 3 years worth of help, maternity clothes and cribs and car seats and lots of diapers.
13: Wow.
10: So that they can, have the ability to choose life and empower them to do it.
13: Yes. You mentioned some of the ways you're responding to these new challenges. What else? Because you all are incredibly innovative as you watch this changing landscape and you're leaning into that. Give us a sense of some of the other ways you're responding to these new challenges.
10: So the country is bifurcated very deeply on this issue. No surprise to anyone, right? And there are states that, like Texas, that you cannot get an abortion. And so there's states like Massachusetts that market to women and send pills right into those abortion illegal states illegally, and they shield the doctors that send them. And so we try to intercept that abortion trafficking. Women that are being sent, made appointments, like if you're in Texas, they often go to Colorado to get an abortion, and we're trying to intercept them, as well as being competitive on the internet with the abortion pill providers. And so every day, we're trying to outfox the logarithms of Google and the internet to reach these women before they make the sad decision of taking this deadly chemical coat hanger of RU-46, which is a devastating thing on women.
13: Yes. Dan, just a few seconds left. You mentioned that $15,000 gift that buys an ultrasound machine. Tell us more about that, and where will that end up?
10: So every $28 gift for an ultrasound scan, every $15,000 gift for an ultrasound machine is tax deductible and is donor restricted to that specific purpose. We don't use it for our administrative costs. And that machine, Rob, lasts like 10 years, you know, month in and year out, showing women their babies, you know, 500 to 1,000 women a year. It's a fantastic way to make a lasting impact on the abortion cause. And so a lot of people choose to do that.
13: Amazing. 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
13: 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I'm Rob West. 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We'll head down to Florida. Scarlett, how can I help you?
15: Hi there. Yeah, I was just wondering about the new Trump accounts for children 18 and under. You know, they get $1,000 for the, what is it, 1 through 5, I think. Mm-hmm. And I didn't know if it would be good to put money into that or for a 529 account for my grandson.
13: Yeah. Was he born between 2025 and now?
15: Yeah. Yeah, he just turned one.
13: Okay. Yeah, so you definitely want to take advantage of that $1,000 seed contribution into the Trump account. You open that with that form 4547 when you file your tax return, and that way you'll go ahead and take advantage of that benefit. You don't want to leave that on the table. But in terms of, you know, additional funds that you would put away, if the goal is really, Scarlett, to pay for education, the 529 plan generally provides better tax benefits because the earnings grow tax-free like a Roth IRA, which is really powerful. You get qualified educational withdrawals that are tax-free. And then many states, now you're in Florida, so this wouldn't apply because you don't have a state income tax, but many states offer tax benefits for contributions. The Trump account is really more of a long-term wealth-building account than an education-specific account. So it's going to give you tax-deferred growth, not tax-free growth. So you pay the tax when it comes out. Still a benefit, just not as compelling. The investments are limited primarily to low-cost U.S. stock index funds. And then generally we're talking about contributions capped at $5,000 plus that $1,000 seed contribution. So I think if the primary goal is paying for college or education, I'd go with the 529. If it's something that's more generally long-term wealth building or giving the child a head start for adulthood, that's where I think the Trump account can do well, or a combo of the two where, you know, you take full advantage of the $1,000, but, you know, if we're saving for college, we direct additional funds into the 529.
15: Okay, and one more question. So if the parents open up the account, like the 529 or the Trump one, and I contribute to that, do I get credit for that on my taxes and stuff? Or how does that work?
13: Yeah, so what is your relationship? Are you the grandmother?
15: It's my grandson, yes.
13: Yeah. Okay. Yeah. Very good. Yeah. So it really depends. I mean, you know, anyone can contribute to the 529. There is no federal income tax deduction for 529 contributions. So it's not like a traditional IRA where you put the money in, you get the deduction. Some states offer a state income tax deduction or credit, but again, that's not going to apply to Florida. So there's really not any benefit, even if you were the one opening the account. I realize in this case, it's your grandchild's parents, your son or daughter-in-law. There's not any tax benefit for you putting the money in. The tax benefit comes in the tax-deferred growth, but that's ultimately going to benefit the beneficiary, your grandchild. So there's really nothing that would come your way anyway. But the good news is, you know, in either of these cases, the 529 or the Trump account, even if you're not the one to open the account, and I would agree the parents are probably the best ones to do that, you absolutely, you know, can contribute to those accounts. You're not going to get any tax benefit, but you wouldn't even if you were the owner.
15: That answered all my questions. Thank you so very much.
13: All right. You're welcome. Thanks for your call today. Lord bless you. Let's go out to Virginia. Tammy, thanks for calling. Go ahead.
16: Love your show. I'll be brief. I am semi-retired. I'm working about 5.5 hours in a cafeteria at school, which is a blessing for me. However, I am approaching 65 in November. My question is, I have insurance. I have dental, health, and vision through my school. And someone said that I still needed to sign up on the Medicare insurance. And then some people say I don't. Do I need to actually do that? And if I still need to just sign up but not accept their insurance or another insurance, how do I contact them?
13: Yeah. Tell me about the insurance you've got in place currently.
16: It is through my school, and it's here in Virginia, and I have full coverage. I have an HSA card, and we get about 3,000 plus on it. And so, my prescriptions are even down to aspirins or cough syrup, whatever I would need, I can pay with that little card. And then my other insurance is really, really good. My vision and my dental is super, super good. I've used it actually for the last couple of years, and it covers everything. And I'm basically generally in really good health. I do not have high cholesterol, no diabetes or anything like that. I'm a non-smoker, non-drinker, so.
13: Got it. Yeah. Okay. Very good. That's really helpful. And you said you're already receiving Social Security. Is that right?
16: I am. I had done some nerve damage to my leg and had to leave my 8.5-hour job. And the Lord has blessed me here with this job that I have now. And it is, you know, working out really well for me.
13: Got it. All right. Well, because you're already receiving Social Security, you'll be automatically enrolled in Medicare Parts A and B at 65. The decision is, do you keep the Part B or delay it? And I think that really comes down to understanding your current coverage. So if you have school insurance, like an employer plan, you mentioned an HSA where you're getting about $3,000 plus vision and dental. That sounds like a high deductible health plan, an HDHP. Is that what that is?
16: I'm really not for sure, Rob. I apologize.
13: Okay. Yeah, that's okay. Because once Medicare starts, you can no longer contribute to an HSA. Even enrolling in Part A disqualifies HSA contributions. So if you're with an employer that has 20 plus employees, then you can in fact delay Part B without penalty if you have ongoing coverage. I think the question would be, is the coverage strong enough? And you're going to want to look at premiums and deductibles and network and so forth. You could enroll in Medicare. That's the most common. Keep Part A and Part B, and then consider adding a Medigap or a Medicare Advantage and drop the employer health plan. If you like it and you've got qualifying employer coverage, you could decline Part B and then enroll later once you separate from service using the special enrollment period down the road when you're no longer covered by an employer plan. So you do have that flexibility to consider either option at this point, so long as you have qualifying existing coverage. Does that make sense?
16: It does. It does. And that was so helpful. So I thank you
13: Great.
16: So very much.
13: You're welcome. Thank you for calling today, Tammy. We appreciate it. That's going to do it for us. So thankful to have you along with us today on Faith and Finance. I'm Rob West. A big thanks to my team today, Pat, Sandy, Devin, Jim. Couldn't do it without them. And everybody here at FaithFi that makes this happen. We'll see you next time. Bye-bye.
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19: 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Come.

0: Welcome to Messianic Minutes. I'm Jeffrey D. Miller.
1: Shalom Chaverim. That means hello to you, my friends. This is Rabbi Ted Simon.
0: The saddest day of the year, the 9th of Av, Tisha B'Av, up until sundown tonight, if it's after sundown, it's over. It is not a synagogue event per se, Tisha B'Av.
1: No. It's commemorated in some synagogues with sitting on the floor and reading from the Book of Lamentations.
0: Sadness.
1: Very much sadness.
0: Yeah. Again, the reason for this observation, it's not biblical. There's no scripture that says you're supposed to observe Tisha B'Av. But interestingly enough, it is in the Bible indirectly.
1: Yeah, it's in the book of Zechariah, where Zechariah talks about the different fast days, and one of the fast days he mentions is the fast day of Tisha B'Av.
0: Yes, in Zechariah chapter 8, verse 19, he talks about these various fasts, and one of them is the fast of the fifth month, which is the month of Av, Tisha B'Av, that's where it is. So even in Zechariah's day, it was acknowledged as a day of observation.
1: Yeah, but Zechariah's time, they were commemorating the horrible report of the spies and the destruction of the temple by Nebuchadnezzar. So during Zechariah's time, it was still a horrible time, and we hadn't even got to some of the modern-day bad things that happened on this day throughout history.
0: Yeah, so again, we say this is not a biblically commanded Levitical feast or fast day, but it was observed as a fast day even in Zechariah's day. And so it is mostly in Israel, the impact of this observation.
1: And amongst the ultra-Orthodox.

0: ultra-Orthodox Jewish community. Some of the other things this day commemorates horribly is the expulsion of the Jews from England, the Jews getting expelled from Spain, the Jews leaving Vienna. I mean, Jewish people have been thrown out of countries, and it occurs on this particular day. Not by coincidence, I don't believe. I think it's a time to commemorate the evil that is in the world.
1: You know, I think, Ted, a lot of people don't realize that England kicked Jewish people out.
0: Twice, Jeff, twice.
1: Yeah.
0: You know, so when we talked about England having the mandate over the land called Palestine and having the Balfour Declaration saying, I believe that Israel should exist as a Jewish state, that was a major turnaround from what England had been in the past.
1: Indeed. And to this day, there's question marks.
0: I listen to the BBC broadcast, and I'm not sure they're entirely on Israel's side, which is to say, I'm not entirely sure that they're reading the Bible and reporting things from God's perspective.
1: So what we know is that there were horrible things that happened to the nation of Israel. It's no coincidence. No one knows what God's plan was here, why they would all happen on the same day or within days of the same day. But it is a time of reflection. There's been a lot of difficulty in the land of Israel and for the Jewish people.
0: I think it's a great time for us to remember that God promises prosperity if we follow his ways. And if
1: Amen.
0: We come out from under his authority, we're on our own. And his hand of protection leaves us. We want to follow God's way. We want to read the Bible, believe it, and pray blessing on Israel and the Jewish people.
1: I would say the hand of God doesn't leave us. We leave the hand of God.
0: I think that's absolutely right. Yes.
1: Amen. I mean, Messianic Minutes, we're here to serve you in understanding Jewish stuff and Jesus. Got Jesus stuff coming up, friends, right here at Messianic Minutes. Our website, messianicminutes.com.
0: Yivarechecha Adonai v'yishmerecha b'shem Yeshua Mashiachinu.
1: May the Lord bless you and keep you in the name of Jesus.

0: beautiful things can fall apart. A brand new house starts getting cracks in the foundation. A shiny new car turns out to be a lemon. Maybe that's happened in your life. Not with houses or cars, but with relationships or dreams. They were beautiful for a while, but fell apart. Those disappointments make us long for something that's beautiful. Inside, only Jesus can give you that one relationship which will totally fill the emptiness in your heart. To learn how you can belong to Him, call 888-NEED-HIM.
1: How can we live like kings and queens in victory? 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
2: Not only did the Lord Jesus win the battle against our archenemy, the devil, but He gave us an example that we should walk in His steps. And as Jesus fought that battle so long ago, there is a continuing battle. In a sense, it's already won, and yet in a sense, it needs to be fought day by day. We don't fight for victory. We fight from victory, but we fight anyway. The victory has been won at Calvary, and that's the reason that we can win it day by day, practically right now.
1: Welcome to Love Worth Finding, featuring profound truth simply stated by pastor and author Adrian Rogers. The story of David and Goliath in 1 Samuel 17 teaches us how to deal with the problems in our lives. Some of us live in quiet desperation, intimidated by our giants. But God's plan for His children is to live like kings and queens in victory. If you have your Bible, turn to 1 Samuel chapter 17 as we learn more about our vicious enemy and our vicarious encounter with him in Scripture. Once again, here's Adrian Rogers.
2: I want you to find 1 Samuel chapter 17, please. 1 Samuel chapter 17. We all have some giant-sized problems, some king-sized problems, some ugly and some cruel giants that have threatened us and threatened our loved ones, Goliath-like problems, and many people who are listening to me tonight are living lives of quiet desperation because of some problem in their life, giants of

0: temptation, giants of fear, giants of jealousy, giants of covetousness, discouragement, heartbreak, financial reverse, problems, real problems. That's what we're talking about. God's plan for his people is victory always and in every circumstance. Thanks be unto God who causes us always to triumph in Christ Jesus. And in all these things we are more than conquerors, super conquerors, through him that loved us. And so, dear friend, just as David defeated Goliath so long ago, you should have, can have, bless God, will have wonderful, wonderful victory. Now let's begin reading chapter 17, verse 3. And the Philistines stood on a mountain on the one side, and Israel stood on a mountain on the other side, and there was a valley between them. And there went out a champion out of the army of the Philistines named Goliath of Gath, whose height was 6 cubits and a span, and he had a helmet of brass upon his head, and he was armed with a coat of mail, and the weight of his coat was 5,000 shekels of brass, and he had greaves of brass upon his legs, and a target of brass between his shoulders, and the staff of his spear was like a weaver's beam, and his spear's head weighed 600 shekels of iron, and one bearing a shield went before him, and he stood and cried unto the armies of Israel, and said unto them, Why are ye come to set your battle in array? Am I not a Philistine, and ye servants to Saul? Choose you a man for you, and let him come down to me. And if he be able to fight with me and kill me, then we will be your servants. But if I prevail against him and kill him, then shall ye be our servants and serve us. And the Philistine said, I defy the armies of Israel this day. Give me a man that we may fight together. Now, since the nursery school and since your early days in Sunday school, you know the story of David and Goliath. David is now just a youngster. He's just a boy. He hadn't even started to shave yet. The Bible says later on in this chapter, he was ruddy and of a fair countenance. I take that to mean he had a little peach fuzz on his chin. Just a strapping teenage boy. And his brothers had gone off to battle. Seemed like the perpetual enemy of Israel were the Philistines. And David, like any red-blooded American boy, wanted to see that battle. He had to stay home, take care of the sheep. But David's daddy said the boys need something to eat and they need some home cooking. And they sent David as a messenger there to carry food, to carry provisions to his brothers. And he was all excited, as any red-blooded person would be, I suppose, wanting to get out there where the action was, especially as a boy, expecting to see a fight. And when he got out there, there's no fight at all, just a shouting match. And even the other side was doing most of the shouting. He looked over there across the valley, and there was the biggest man that he'd ever seen. His height was somewhere between 9 feet and 11 feet in height. Some people say he was almost 10 feet tall. Some say he was over 11. I know today the NBA or these others would like to have this man. He was big. He was the Incredible Hulk of his day. He was the original Bigfoot. He was big, real big. And he is over there cursing and swearing and defying the armies of Israel. He's saying, in effect, you cowards, you weaklings, you miserable people, send somebody over here to fight me, just one man. Winner take all. If he defeats me, we'll lay down our arms and surrender. But if I take him, the battle is ours, winner take all. David wondered, why doesn't somebody go over there and put that guy to sleep? No one was going. Not even big King Saul. No one was going. You see, they were looking at the thing from a human perspective. As they looked at the situation and they saw Goliath over there, they were terrified. And their basic thought was, when they looked at this giant, They thought, oh, we can't go. Who could fight him? Look how much bigger he is than we are. But David looked at him, and do you know what David thought? David said, look how much smaller he is than God is. And so David decided he would go. Armed in the power of Almighty God, David, with that sling and with those five smooth stones, went out and won the victory, killed Goliath, cut his head off with Goliath's own sword. Now, you know that story. The three things I see as I look at this passage, of course, there are many other things, but one thing I see is a vicious enemy. A vicious enemy, Goliath. The second thing I see is a vicarious encounter. The battle was fought by one on behalf of them all. And the third thing I see is a victorious example, something that I can use in my own life. And see if you see those three things with me today as we think, first of all, about a vicious enemy. I believe that Goliath of Gath is an Old Testament picture, a symbol, an illustration of Satan himself. Let me tell you why I believe that. First of all, look at his measure, beginning in verse 4. We're in verse 4. And there went out a champion out of the camp of the Philistines named Goliath of Gath, whose height was 6 cubits and a span. And he had an helmet of brass upon his head, and he was armed with a coat of mail, and the weight of his coat was 5,000 shekels of brass, and he had greaves of brass upon his legs, and a target of brass upon his shoulder, and the staff of his spear was like a weaver's beam, and his spear's head weighed 600 shekels of iron, and one bearing a shield went before him. Have you ever noticed the use of the number 6 there? He's 6 cubits and a span high. In verses 5 and 6, he has 6 pieces of armor. His spearhead weighs, in verse 7, 600 shekels. Now, you know that in the Bible, the devil Superman, of which in a sense Goliath could picture, is what? 6, 6, 6. I see his measure. Here he is described in these terms, but not only his measure, I see his might. Look again in verse 4. There went out a champion. This speaks of his power. He was a superman, a mighty man, a powerful person. And again, this reminds me of the power of the enemy. We wrestle not against flesh and blood, but against principalities and powers. But not only do I see his measure, I see his might, I see his manner. Look, if you will, in verse 10 of this chapter. And the Philistine said, I defy the armies of Israel this day. How arrogant he was. How defiant he was. How rebellious he was against the things of God. And what fear he was causing. Satan today, like Goliath of old, is making more noise than perhaps ever before. And saints are folding up when they ought to be standing up because of the arrogance of our enemy. I see his measure. I see his might. I see his manner. I see his motive. What was his motive? To destroy the work of God. Look at it again in verse 10. The Bible says, I defy the armies of Israel this day. That is, I am against the people of God and the things of God and the work of God, as the devil has always been. He was a very sinister enemy. Look in verse 16, if you will. In verse 16, the Bible says, and the Philistine drew near morning and evening and presented himself 40 days. You know what 40 is in the Bible? 40 is the number of testing. Moses was in the wilderness for 40 years. Israel, when they wandered through the wilderness for 40 years. Christ was tempted of the devil, or fasted 40 days in the wilderness and was tempted. 40 in the Bible is the number of testing, the number of temptation, of trial. And here is Goliath, who pictures the devil, our enemy, who is testing, trying, sifting, fighting the people of God. And so the first thing I see is a vicious enemy. Second thing I see is a vicarious encounter. I want you to notice how the battle lines were drawn that day. Look, if you will, in verse 8. And he stood and cried unto the armies of Israel and said unto them, Why are ye come out to set your battle in array? Am not I a Philistine, and ye servants to Saul? Now notice this, choose you a man for you. Not a group of men, just a man. One man, choose a man for you, and let him come down to me. And in verse 10, give me a man that we may fight together. One man was to fight for all. Not only, therefore, do I believe that Goliath of Gath is a picture of Satan, but I believe that David is a picture of our Savior. I believe here we have a prefiguring of the Lord Jesus Christ, who fought for us a vicarious encounter with Satan himself. Vicarious means in our place, one standing in the place of another. Here, David stood for them all that day, just as the Lord Jesus went to bloody Calvary and stood for me and stood for you on that day, a vicarious encounter. Let me tell you why I believe that David pictures the Lord Jesus. He pictures the Lord Jesus so much in the Bible that sometimes in the Bible, Jesus is called David. Did you know that? And the Bible calls Jesus my servant David, because David is so much like, in many ways, his greater son, the Lord Jesus. Let me show you what I'm talking about. This young boy who went out to fight Goliath was the sanctified one. Go back to 1 Samuel chapter 16 now, and look, if you will, in verse 13. You see, something had happened to this young man. He had been anointed to be the king of Israel. He was just a lad. But you remember the story when the prophet Samuel was to come and anoint David's king. Saul was the king, but he wasn't the king that God had really wanted. Then Samuel took the horn of oil and anointed him, David, in the midst of his brethren. And the Spirit of the Lord came upon David from that day forward. David was anointed with oil, symbolizing the Holy Spirit, and the Holy Spirit came upon him and set him aside, and he wasn't an ordinary man. He was like our Lord, a sanctified man, though our Lord sanctified in such a greater way than even David. But not only was he the sanctified one, look, if you will, here in this 17th chapter, and you're going to find out that he was the sent one. Look in chapter 17, verse 17. And Jesse said unto David his son, Take now for thy brethren an ephah of this parched corn and these 10 loaves, and run to the camp of thy brethren, sent by the Father with bread for the brethren. That's Jesus. Sent by the Father with bread for his brethren. I am the bread of life, is the Lord Jesus. Jesus is pictured here, I think, perhaps in a shadow, perhaps only faintly. But I think as I look at these sacred pages, that every one of us, every time, every place we look, ought to find Jesus somewhere standing in the shadows. I believe the whole Bible, somehow, some way, is about the Lord Jesus. And I'd rather see him too much in the Bible than see him too little in the Bible. I want to tell you, David was that sanctified one. David was that sent one. David was that scorned one. Look, if you will, in verse 28. What happened when David got there? Did they receive him with love and gladness? And Eliab, his eldest brother, heard when he spake unto the men. And Eliab's anger was kindled against David, and he said, Why camest thou down hither? And with whom hast thou left those few sheep in the wilderness? I know thy pride and the naughtiness of thine heart, for thou art come down that thou mightest see the battle. Now, what I want you to notice, the scorn with which his brother treated him when he came that day. He wasn't received lovingly and kindly. Continue to read. And David said, "What have I now done? Is there not a cause?" And he turned from him toward another and spake after the same manner. And the people answered him again after the former manner. What does that mean? It means that when young David came with a cause, with a mission for the Father and for the glory of God, he was scorned. He was ridiculed. He was looked down upon because the Lord Jesus is despised and rejected of men, a man of sorrows and acquainted with grief. He came unto his own, and his own received him not. Young David the sanctified one, young David the sent one, young David the scorned one, but young David the saving one. It was David that fought the battle that day. It was David that went against Goliath of Gath, and it was David that single-handedly won a battle. And that battle, ladies and gentlemen, was a battle for all of them. One man vicariously fought and won the battle for them all there that day. So that's the second thing I see. First of all, a vicious enemy. Secondly, a vicarious encounter. Thirdly, a victorious example. Because not only did the Lord Jesus, when he was here in the days of his flesh, win the battle against our archenemy, the devil, but he gave us an example that we should walk in his steps. And as Jesus fought that battle so long ago, there is a continuing battle. In a sense, it's already won, and yet in a sense, it needs to be fought day by day. You say, that sounds like confusion. Well, we don't fight for victory. We fight from victory. But we fight anyway. The victory has been won at Calvary, and that's the reason that we can win it day by day, practically, right now. Now, I want you just to imagine the giant in your life. Is it lust? Is it envy? Is it materialism? Is it laziness? Is it fear? Is it greed? Is it hatred? Is it doubt? What is it? What is it that stands between you and God's will for your life? And the joy and the victory that God wants you to have. There's victory in Jesus. And there is a victorious example in this story so that you can live like a king. Are you ready? The three principles that are here. First of all, there is a principle of persistence. Any battle is going to be won by those who are persistent. I want you to look, if you will, in verse 32 of this chapter, chapter 17 and verse 32. And David said to Saul, "Let no man's heart fail because of him. Thy servant will go and fight with this Philistine." David purposed in his heart he would do it. And when he purposed in his heart, he was not deterred by anything. There was the dismay of others. Others were frightened. Look, if you will, in verse 11, chapter 17, verse 11. When Saul and all Israel heard those words of the Philistine, they were dismayed and greatly afraid. And look, if you will, in verse 24. And all the men of Israel, when they saw the man, fled from him, for they were sore afraid. And you know, fear is infectious. But David wasn't daunted by their fear. You see, in your battle, you're going to find that you're surrounded by a bunch of cowards, a bunch of weak-kneed people, a bunch of people who feel that it really cannot be done. And if you're not careful, their fear is going to infect you. And the marvelous thing about David is this, that he was persistent in the face of the dismay of others. The fear of man made Saul a coward. The fear of God made David a hero.
1: That David feared God over man made him heroic. What an insightful example of the power of God working through us. And we'll hear the conclusion of this message coming up tomorrow. 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
3: 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God's never needed snapshots to remember you the way you were, or to have some idea of where you're going. 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Pictures never tell the whole story, but maybe, just maybe, they give us a sneak preview of how far God's walked with us and how that relationship has given us new life. 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
4: With SRN News, I'm Keith Peters in Washington. Tropical Storm Bertha brought heavy surf and some flooding to southern Louisiana and Texas as it came ashore on the Gulf Coast before it was downgraded to a tropical depression. The National Hurricane Center says wind gusts of tropical storm force were still possible along the upper Texas coast Thursday evening. Heavy rain into the evening may trigger isolated flash flooding. The U.S. military announced Thursday that they are conducting a 13th night of strikes against Iran as clashes escalate over shipping routes. U.S. Central Command once again said the strikes are designed to further degrade Iran's ability to threaten civilian mariners and commercial vessels transiting regional waters as the U.S. pushes to regain control over the Strait of Hormuz and restore the flow of international shipping. More details available at srnnews.com.
5: This employee is a child of God, so make sure there's a family resemblance in everything you do.
6: Hi, I'm Mark Gothier for Crew and Making Your Life Count. David Goetsch explains how your identity in Christ can give you boldness to reach others with the good news.
5: When I talk to Christians who are discouraged because they're working in a secular setting, they're seeing lots of behaviors that don't comport with what they believe, and they might be feeling pressured or left out or even ridiculed. What I tell them is always remember this. You have two job descriptions. First, you have a job description for where you work, but you have a bigger and more important job description than that, and that job description reads like, "This employee is a child of God." So make sure there's a family resemblance in everything you do.
6: David says to always remember that you represent Jesus Christ.
5: And so when we come to understand that our job in the workplace is first to work for Christ and second to work for our employers, first to please Christ and not to please our coworkers, it becomes less difficult to work in a setting where people believe different from you and behave different from you. 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I think a Christian who's really living his faith down the line in a secular workplace probably should feel like a bit of an outcast. But you're not an outcast with God.
6: That's a great reminder. You can live your life in such a way that your faith is visible for all to see at work, at home, and in your community. 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
2: How do you keep trusting God when life falls apart? What does faithfulness look like when God does not give you the outcome you hoped for? And these are the questions that shaped the life of Elizabeth Elliot. She was one of the most influential Christian women of the 20th century. A missionary, an author, Bible teacher, and a widow way too soon in her life. Her life was marked by extraordinary suffering and an extraordinary trust in God. And it's why I have admired her all these many years since I broke my neck. In 1956, her husband, Jim Elliot, was killed, along with four other missionaries, while attempting to reach the Huarani people of Ecuador. Rather than turning away from God in bitterness, she returned to live among the very people who killed her husband, sharing the gospel and demonstrating the forgiveness of Christ. She held on to the unwavering conviction that God is sovereign. He's wise, and he is good, even when his purposes are completely hidden from us. Elizabeth was a strong, brave woman, and when she died in June of 2015, I had the honor of speaking at her memorial service at Wheaton College. When memorabilia from her many travels were given to her friends, I received a rough wooden plaque with these words burned into it: "Be strong and be brave." This wooden plaque has rested on my desk ever since, a constant reminder of God's abundant grace available for me. To be strong and be brave, like what God says in Joshua 1 verse 9. "Have I not commanded you? Be strong and courageous. Do not be afraid and do not be discouraged. The Lord your God will be with you wherever you go."

That is a command from God to us, a command to be strong and a command to be brave. And just like those words were burned into the wood on that precious plaque, I have burned those words into my heart. I want to always remember that God promises His grace will be there to make me courageous. All I must do is choose. I've got to choose to participate with God. You see, at the moment that I act on His command to be courageous, when I step out and choose to be strong, at that

0: man to be courageous. When I step out and choose to be strong, at that instant, His grace carries me forward in power, and I become what God has commanded. Grace is not available if we merely snap our fingers, as it were, or pull the lever or press the call button. Grace isn't even available when we memorize Joshua 1:9. Rather, we've got to trust in God as we move forward in grace, that is, in His enablement, His power. I mean, even Jesus had to choose to obey, it says in Hebrews 5, verse 8. And Paul, in Philippians chapter 3, pressed on in the grace of God. He strived. The Christian life is a series of often hard choices that move us forward in the power of Jesus Christ. And that's one thing that I have learned from Elizabeth Elliot.
1: Wow, Johnny, this is such a good lesson.
0: Yeah.
1: And it's helpful to be reminded that Elizabeth Elliot lived and grew in Christ this way. So friend listening, Johnny has written a new book in which she offers more of these robust lessons. Lessons that are especially helpful if you're going through a hard time. The book is called Keeping Faith When Life Hurts, and you can shop our store at johnnyradio.org. And hey, while you're there, we posted a snapshot of that wooden plaque from Elizabeth, which has meant so much to Johnny. It's all there for you at johnnyradio.org.
2: Is your life tasty? 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
3: The heart and soul of our evangelistic ministry must be the Word of God. 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
4: 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I'm your host, Phil Johnson.
5: In an article in a Christian magazine, a minister spoke about a survey on divorce rates that he had seen. The survey showed that people who identify as Christians get divorced at least as often as unbelievers. The minister's conclusion, Scripture is not sufficient. It's not enough to help us with the problems we face. Well, when people question the Bible's relevance or authority or clarity or historical accuracy, do you know what to say? Today's message on Grace to You can help you with that. John MacArthur is showing the transforming power of Scripture. That's the title of his current study. And so now, here's John with the lesson.
3: Let me draw your attention, for the time we have in God's Word, back to 2 Timothy chapter 3. I was rereading the epistle, and I came back to this same section, and in reading it, I realized that there was one further tremendously important issue here that had not been addressed that I needed to deal with, and that has to do with what I like to call the work of the Word. The work of the Word. We talked about the fact that it was inspired, but we must also focus on its work. And you will notice in verse 15 that it says that the sacred writings are able to give you the wisdom that leads to salvation through faith which is in Christ Jesus. Initially, the work of the Word is salvation. Then in verse 16, it is useful, that is, inspired Scripture is useful for teaching, for reproof, for correction, and for training in righteousness, with the idea that the end product may be a man of God adequate and equipped for every good work. Now, a simple reading of those verses indicates to us five elements of the work of the Word: salvation, teaching, reproof, correction, training in righteousness. Those are the things which the Word does, which the Scripture produces. They're not new to me. They're not new to most of you. They are new to perhaps some of you. And as I thought about it, I thought, well, it's pretty basic, but it's also pretty important. And let me say by way of general introduction that the distinguishing characteristic, I hope, of my own ministry and of Grace Community Church is a very, very strong commitment to the authority of the Word of God. The reason for that is because of the work of the Word. Because we understand what it does, that's why we give it the main attention.

0: As I prayed for freedom, I never dreamed it would have dirt on its face and appear very unattractive at first. The muddy little town of Wittenberg, with its unpainted buildings, rutted streets, livestock roaming freely through the town, garbage piled in heaps by the sides of the roads, was rather repugnant to me. Of course, we had been received graciously by Dr. Luther, and he had seen to it that we had clothing and a little money. But I felt that the other eight, including Aunt Magdalena, were more fortunate than I. They had left to live in other towns. Seven of them had husbands found for them. Aunt Magdalena, who chose not to marry, was sent to live with a couple in another town. I missed her very much, but was growing accustomed to living with my new parents, Professor Philip Reichenbach and his wife Elsa.
1: Come, Catherine, or we shall be late for the service.
2: Yes, dear. You know Dr. Luther doesn't like for anyone to come in late.
1: We'll walk ahead and you can join us.
0: The three of us attended the services in St. Mary's Church, where Dr. Luther did much of the preaching. In spite of the appearance of the town, I felt quite happy and at peace with God, ready to let him tell me what to do with my life. I did enjoy working in the Reichenbach's garden. There I communed with my Lord, and as I worked, now and then even spoke to the birds. Hello, friend. Hello there, little finch.
3: Hello.
0: I turned, and there was Dr. Luther standing before me in his monk's habit. The robes hung loosely on his large frame. He was very thin, his cheeks were pale, and his large dark eyes with black lashes framed by heavy dark brows seemed to look right through me.
3: Would you talk with birds and not with me?
0: I'm sorry, good sir doctor. It's just that you frightened me.
3: As I do many people. I see, Sister Catherine, that you are quickly forgetting your former life.
0: What do you mean, good sir doctor?
3: You have a smudge of dirt across your forehead.
0: I'm sorry. You see, I was working in the garden and... Oh, please, pardon me, good sir doctor. I must hurry and prepare dinner.
3: But, Sister Catherine! That Catherine is proud and haughty.
1: No, doctor, she is not. I believe she's really very shy. Isn't that right, Elsa?
2: Of course. Catherine is very shy. Particularly in your presence, Dr. Luther. Yeah. You mustn't forget that you're her benefactor. She owes a great deal to you. She's probably awed by your presence.
3: Oh, perhaps you're right. She just impressed me as being very haughty.
1: We want to thank you for bringing Catherine to us. We're grateful. She's a dear person.
3: When I first suggested it to you, you had many doubts about it working out satisfactorily.
1: Yes, we did. But our fears are completely dispelled. At first, it was a little uncomfortable because we didn't know how we should treat a runaway nun. And I'm afraid, too, that Catherine was frightened at the prospect of living at a professor's house.
2: And now we're dear friends. We are fine, Dr. Luther, as you see, but what of you? You're working too hard, I think.
3: There is much to do.
1: Perhaps you need help.
3: Help?
2: Why don't you marry? You need a wife to care for you.
3: I have Wolf, my gardener. He takes good care of me. I do not need to marry.
2: Why not, doctor?
3: How could I ask any woman to marry me? Would it surprise you if in the near future I should die a heretic's death? It wouldn't surprise me. Should I ask one to marry me whom I know might one day, in the near future, be a widow?
1: But,
3: No, I have no plans of marriage for myself. Right now, I'm interested in finding a good husband for the poor nun in your kitchen.
2: Catherine?
3: Of course.
1: Oh, no. We would rather you'd leave Catherine with us.
3: Yes, you'd rather. But how does our runaway nun feel about it? We must not be selfish.
2: Then perhaps you should go to her and ask her.
3: Yes, you're right. Would you please excuse me for a moment?
1: Of course. I'll call and tell her. Catherine, Dr. Luther would like a word with you.
4: I'll be right out, Professor.
5: No, no, just wait there.
3: Mistress Catherine?
0: Yes, good sir, Doctor.
3: I see your face is clean.
0: Washing vegetables is not so dirty a job as digging them, sir, Doctor.
3: I wanted to tell you that other nuns have escaped the Nipshan convent.
0: Oh, I'm happy to hear that, sir, Doctor. How did they escape?
3: It was done in a decent fashion.
0: No herring barrels, you mean?
3: No herring barrels. They wrote to their parents about your escape, and their parents came and got them.
0: Oh, God be praised.
3: Tell me, Catherine, are you truly happy to be free?
0: What do you mean, sir, Doctor?
3: Do you ever long to return to the convent life?
0: Oh, no, good sir, Doctor, I do not. I'm very happy to be free in God's world. You yourself told me that any service, great or small, is acceptable to God. I want my life in the outside world to be dedicated to him.
3: You speak with good sense, Sister Catherine. Would you want to be married?
0: No. I haven't given it much thought.
3: Huh. Professor?
1: Yes, Dr. Luther?
3: She is a proud and haughty woman.
0: I'm afraid Dr. Luther's impression of me was not that which one would expect to grow into a lifelong companionship. But then, how could he possibly know and recognize that this rib was slowly being transformed before his very eyes into his helpmate? Many days would pass, and many events would transpire before the final work was to be done. The days of transformation were busy, and sometimes painful.
1: Catherine, are you going to Philip Melanchthon's home tonight?
0: Yes, Professor Reichenbach. We are continuing our Latin study there with the young people.
2: How those young people have grown to love you,
0: Catherine.
2: Oh,
0: and I them. I never dreamed that serving the Lord could be such a gratifying experience.
1: It's good that you're getting out and meeting people.
2: Yes. We're so happy for you, dear.
0: Oh, and in addition to our Latin study, we are working on a play.
1: Oh, that would be interesting. Are you taking an active part in the play?
0: Yes. As a matter of fact, I have the lead part.
1: No.
2: Oh, then you have talents of which we've been unaware.
1: I've always felt Catherine would make a fine actress. She carries herself well and, when prompted, speaks right up.
0: Well, I must admit, it does take some prompting.
2: Have you met the young man staying with the Melanchthons?
0: No. Who is he?
2: His name is Jerome Baumgartner. He comes from Nuremberg.
0: Oh, what brings him here to Wittenberg?
1: He studied here at the university and has just returned for a visit with the Melanchthons.
2: He's a fine-looking young man, but...
0: But what?
1: But nothing. He was a fine student and comes from a very wealthy family.
2: That's true, but...
1: Now, Mother. I'm sure Catherine will be able to draw her own conclusions.
0: Oh, you two speak as though this young man and I were engaged. I have not even seen him.
1: True, but if you go to the Melanchthons, you will.
2: Yes, you will.

0: I did appreciate the Reichenbach's comments, but they did little to prepare me for the evening's encounter. In the midst of the play, I glanced up towards the doorway. There stood a very handsome young man. Our eyes met, and we stared. Suddenly, he was standing right before me.
1: You're Catherine.
0: Yes, I'm Catherine.
1: I've heard about you, and I've been anxious to meet you. I enjoyed your part in the little play you gave.
0: Oh, then you saw.
1: Yes, you were quite good. Have you been at it long?
0: No. In fact, this is my first play.
1: Really? That's surprising. And how long have you been here in Wittenberg?
0: Only a few months.
1: Where are you staying?
0: With Professor and Mrs. Reichenbach.
1: Oh, dear Professor Reichenbach, one of my favorite professors.
0: Yes, he said that... Oh, I mean...
1: Then you have heard of me from Professor Reichenbach.
0: Well, he mentioned that you had been his student.
1: Just and godly man. I admire him very much. Will you be staying in Wittenberg long?
0: I think so. And you?
1: Well, I am here for an extended stay at the invitation of the Melanchthons.
0: Oh, that's nice. For you, I mean. The Melanchthons are very nice people.
1: Well, that they are. Our families have been friends for years.
0: Then you are planning a long visit?
1: Yes, I am. Perhaps we shall see each other again.
0: Perhaps.
1: So... You're staying with Professor Reichenbach.
0: Yes.
1: I really should pay them a visit. After all, he was one of my favorite professors.
0: Oh, by all means.
1: Do you think you would... do you think they would be at home day after tomorrow?
0: I see no reason why they shouldn't be.
1: And what about you? Do you think you will be there?
0: I'm not sure.
1: Oh.
0: But I think so.
1: Oh, then I shall stop by.
0: I hope so.
1: Did you say something, Catherine?
0: Yes. I said I must go. It's getting a little late.
1: So it is. Then until day after tomorrow?
0: Yes. Until then. I left the Melanchthons that evening, feelings I had never felt before in my life. It was as if I had floated all the way. I was met at the door by Professor Reichenbach.
2: Well, Catherine, did you have a nice evening?
0: I heard him say something, but was not really aware of what he said. I think I muttered something like, yes, he was, and floated right to my room.
3: Is Catherine all right? She walked right past me and didn't even look at me.
2: Yes, Catherine is fine. I do think she met our young man, though.
3: Oh,
0: met him indeed. I could not sleep that night for thinking about Jerome. I had never been so close to such a handsome man, much less met one. And he spoke with me and called my name. And I did hope he was going to stay in Wittenberg for a long time. Why wasn't he coming the next day instead of the day after? I prayed, dear Lord. This is one of those new experiences for which I'm totally unprepared. You have given me my freedom, but I need the security of your guidance. Please, don't allow me to flutter about as a frightened bird. This is a part of a woman's life, and I do want to know about it. He is such a handsome young man. And I feel myself attracted to him. But, Father, as your child, I need your instruction. Do not allow the excitement of this encounter to turn into the giddiness which might render me ineffective for use in your service. I do desire to serve and to please you with all my heart.

0: And so we conclude another chapter of Kitty, My Rib, the story of Catherine von Bora, wife of Dr. Martin Luther. Stories of Great Christians is produced by the Department of Broadcasting.
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Point out anything you find in me that makes you sad. Test me and know my anxious thoughts. See if there's any offensive way in me, and lead me along the path of everlasting righteousness. My heart is an open book to you. 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

0: for we don't know at times what we should pray, nor how to pray as we should. But the Holy Spirit prays for us with such feeling that it cannot be expressed in words.
1: Lord, we come to you with confidence that, based on your word, if we ask anything according to your will, you will hear us. How we thank you for your faithfulness.
0: But in everything by prayer, with thanksgiving, present your request to God. 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
1: How do you do? Everyone knows about gangs, the graffiti and drive-by shootings, the drugs and the turf wars. But do you understand their appeal in a world of shattered families, especially young people hungry for attention and a need to belong somewhere? The man in this story was drawn into gangs slowly, rising to leadership because he wanted to make a difference in his community. And he does make a difference, now that his heart and mind and life are unshackled.

0: This is Unshackled, lighting the darkness with true life stories of real people, dramatized and produced in Chicago by Pacific Garden Mission. How many places are there in the world that have been open for more than 121 years, offering refuge to people who are destitute, where the doors never close, and the homeless receive food, clothing, and a safe place to sleep without charge? How many places offer medical and dental treatment if needed, also free to those in need? Pacific Garden Mission goes one step further, though, with classes and counseling that help street people take responsibility for their lives. Like the man in this story, when they make the final step that sets them free, their lives are forever changed. And now for broadcast around the earth, here's program number 2506 in the series Unshackled, the program that makes you face yourself and think.
1: Hello?
2: I'm coming back.
1: Samson, are you crazy? I thought you were going to your sister's in Ohio.
2: I fell asleep again and missed the bus.
1: Three times? What's wrong with you?
2: I'm tired. Ain't had no real sleep in days.
1: Well, go to your mama's.
2: They'll find me there. Besides, she don't want me hanging around. I'm coming back.
1: You know how dangerous that is?
2: I don't care. I'm tired of running.
1: They'll kill you.
2: Whatever happens will just have to happen.
0: The man in our story was born in Chicago in 1964. He was no different from any other child growing up in suburbia or in a mansion. He needed love and acceptance, education and opportunity. He had all of those in some measure, and yet he made wrong choices because there was one thing lacking. This is the story of a man large in stature and how he found and filled a large void. The true story of Samson Green right now on Unshackled.
2: One of my earliest memories was Mama having to fight some teenage gang members right outside our door, and no one helped her but me, age 5. I vowed I would never be like them. I hated gangbangers. Mother taught me to be responsible, even when I was little. How to wash clothes, clean house, shop. She made me feel like the man, and I was, because Daddy never came around. When I was old enough, she let me go out on my own to the store.
3: You remember how to get there, don't you?
4: Yes, Mama.
3: You walk down to the corner and turn right.
4: I know.
3: Stay on this side of the street and cross at the light.
4: Yes, ma'am.
3: And here's the money. Count the change now here, otherwise they might cheat you.
4: I know, Mama.
3: Don't you stop and talk to nobody. Friends, family, strangers, no one. I don't care who they are. You got that?
4: Yes, Mama.
3: I'm counting on you, Samson. Don't you let me down.
2: I had no older brother, no dad to protect me, just a little sister 4 years younger. So there was no one to turn to when I was little. Not even when I was sexually abused, which put hate in my heart. One day I got into a fight with some friends and a big kid got after me. I ran upstairs to Mama thinking she would protect me.
3: What you mean running up here like that, huh? You don't ever run away from fights, boy. You hear?
4: But Mama...
3: You listen to me, Samson. Once you start running away, you don't ever stop. I can't do your fighting for you. You have to do that on your own.
4: He's bigger.
3: I'm bigger, too. If you won't fight him, then you're going to have to fight me, so choose.

0: 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You represent Jesus. 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
2: I didn't have anyone that looked like me in my family, said Jeremy Morrison. I was that blonde-haired kid who stood out in a family full of brown-haired people. Well, a DNA test and a photo revealed the truth to Jeremy.

Jeremy Morrison and Kyle Bylin were born on the same day in 1988. The hospital accidentally swapped the two baby boys, sending each home with the other's parents. Only recently did a DNA test confirm the swap, but Jeremy said he was convinced by seeing a photo of his biological brother. He realized how similar they looked. Now he understands why he's felt like a stranger all his life. And so it is for us in relation to God. As Ephesians 2:9 assures us, because of Christ's death and resurrection, now you are no longer strangers and aliens, but are fellow citizens with the saints and members of the household of God. Welcome to Haven Today. I'm David Wolin, sharing the great story that's all about Jesus. And today we continue in a series called Hope When Life Hurts. And it's hard to imagine anyone who epitomizes that more than Job in the Old Testament. Now, of course, we live in a sin-cursed world. The consequences of the fall are all around. There is beauty and joy and goodness as well, God's common grace all around. And yet, as good as life can be, no one gets through this life unscathed. Bad things happen to us, to those we love, and we struggle to make sense of that. But for those who, by faith, have become children of God, there is a whole other layer. We know we're sons and daughters of the King. He's invited us to call Him Father. He assures us we'll spend eternity in His presence because we're united to the Son, who died and rose again. We are loved by God. This is who we are. And if you believe this, then you'll feel a unique pain point when the brokenness of this world collides with you. Like Job, instinctively, we'll ask, God, I thought you loved me and cared for me. How could you let this happen? And like Job, we will wrestle with God. What do we do in a moment like this? Well, first, we look to the cross of Christ, where our Savior also suffered for us and told us we would have to take up a cross and follow Him. But second, we can learn from other believers who have gone before us, and among them, Johnny Erickson Tada has a powerful testimony of hope, and her newly published book of devotionals is called Keeping Faith When Life Hurts. It's so full of encouragement, and it's for any season of life, but especially when life hurts. And it's our way of saying thank you for your gift of ministry support to Haven Today. You can do that by phone at 865-HAVEN, 865-HAVEN, or online at haventoday.org, haventoday.org. And now, before we dive back into the book of Job, let's prepare our hearts and minds to receive God's word. Here's Andrew Peterson and the words of Romans 11.

0: Andrew Peterson and the Doxology of Romans 11, where we hear Paul quoting from the book of Job and from the section of text to which we now turn our attention. This is Haven Today. I'm David Wolin, and now we come to the final chapters of Job. And we've heard from his friends, after many long speeches, their diagnosis of what's gone wrong in Job's life essentially boils down to this. Job, God is sovereign and just. He would not let the innocent suffer, which means, Job, you must be guilty. There must be hidden sin in your life. And of course, they are very wrong about that. Their perspective is karma masquerading as monotheism. It's worldly spirituality. And for 20 chapters, Job has maintained his integrity, that he was a man who had feared God and done nothing to deserve what had happened to him. And at the start, that was true. He was blameless. But at this point, it's no longer true. Now, Satan had wanted Job to curse God to his face. That did not happen. But Job wrestled with God. He grappled for understanding about how a good, just, and merciful God could allow such pain into the life of someone who feared and followed him. And yet, Job does remain a true believer, and he longs to speak with God. He knows only God can make things right. But Job takes it one step further. He is trying to justify himself. He's so convinced that he's right, that God has dealt unjustly with him. And Job wants to plead his case before God. He says, "Oh, that I had one to hear me. Here is my signature. Let the Almighty answer me. Oh, that I had the indictment written by my adversary. Surely I would carry it on my shoulder. I would bind it on me as a crown. I would give him an account of all my steps. Like a prince, I would approach him." So confident, too confident in himself, Job has now become. He's imagining himself storming into the presence of God to set him straight and tell him how to run the world, because clearly God has made a mess of it. You know, something like this happens with just about every American president, like clockwork. Approval ratings are always in the higher end at the start of a new term. The first 100 days are a big push. It's the time to prove they deserve the office, that they know best how to run the country. But it's like a political law of gravity, and it doesn't matter which party the president is from. After a couple of years, approval ratings always begin to slide downward, and that's because bad things happen in this fallen world, and whoever's in charge, whether it's really their fault or not, they are held responsible. However, with God, it is different, because this universe is not run by an elected leader, and God is not a man that he should lie or a son of man that he should change his mind. He is good, just, and sovereign, as well as omnipotent, omniscient, and omnipresent, and he's holy. Job has no right to lay the blame at God's feet like this and demand that God come and answer to him for his actions. And so this brings us to the turning point of Job. And what follows now is striking. A new voice speaks up out of nowhere. He's a young man, and he's not supposed to be the wise one. Job and his friends are much older than he is. He goes by the name of Elihu, and apparently he has been there the whole time, but he's stayed silent, and he's listened to every word spoken by Job's three friends. He's heard everything Job has had to say in his own defense, and now the heart of this young man, Elihu, burns with anger, and it's a righteous anger. Just as Jesus later would do in the temple, turning over the money changers' temples because they had dishonored God's name, because they had treated that which is holy as unholy. Likewise, Elihu is offended by Job. This man who once had feared God, but now in his speech and in his heart has ceased to do so. And here Elihu confronts Job. And he's going to speak uninterrupted for six chapters straight. And unlike Job's friends, Elihu is filled with the Spirit of God, and he does speak the truth that Job and we also need to hear. First thing to note is his humility and respectfulness. He is no better than Job, and he says so. Chapter 33, starting in verse 6. Behold, I am toward God as you are. I too was pinched off from a piece of clay. Behold, no fear of me need terrify you. My pressure will not be heavy upon you. Elihu is saying, look, Job, we are both men of dust, and as a man of dust, you have spoken wrongly. Verse 9, you say, I am pure, without transgression. I am clean, and there is no iniquity in me. He says, behold, in this you are not right. I will answer you, for God is greater than man. Why do you contend against him, saying, he will answer none of man's words? For God speaks in one way and in two, though man does not perceive it. Basically, Job, you're upset with God because he hasn't spoken with you as one man does to another, but do not think God has not spoken. And how does God speak? Well, these are the times of the Old Testament. Elihu then points to dreams, to those whom God sends to speak for him, an angel, a mediator. And in fact, he says all of creation is crying out. But then, of course, as C.S. Lewis also famously noted, God speaks through pain. And in his famous book, The Problem of Pain, Lewis writes these famous words, which are so often quoted. He says, every man knows that something is wrong when he is being hurt. Pain insists upon being attended to. God whispers to us in our pleasures, speaks in our conscience, but shouts in our pains. It is his megaphone to rouse a deaf world. How has God spoken through Job's deep pain and agony? Well, like superheated precious metal, the dross, the impurities which are laced throughout but impossible to see with the naked eye, the heat brings those up to the surface. And likewise with Job, deep down, though he feared God, he had become conceited in his own self-righteousness. His confidence was not in the God who justifies sinners, but in his own high standards that he met. Job was trying to justify himself before God, and that is dross that needs to come out. And as he continues, Elihu begins to speak of God, who he is and what he does. And you can hear the holy fear and reverence for the Almighty in his voice. It's a reverence that Job, in his pain, seems to have lost. Elihu says, at this also my heart trembles and leaps out of its place. God thunders wondrously with his voice. He does great things that we cannot comprehend. He says, hear this, O Job, stop and consider the wondrous works of God. And now, after six chapters, Elihu has said his piece. And I don't think Job sees this coming, but this is the moment where he gets what he's been demanding. Job gets an audience with the Almighty. Chapter 38, verse 1. Then the Lord answered Job out of the whirlwind and said, who is this that darkens counsel by words without knowledge? Dress for action like a man. I will question you, and you make it known to me. Where were you when I laid the foundation of the earth? Tell me if you have understanding. Who determined its measurements? Surely you know. Or who stretched the line upon it? On what were its bases sunk, or who laid its cornerstone? When the morning stars sang together, and all the sons of God shouted for joy, and the voice of God thunders on and on, he points Job to the sea and the skies, the mysteries of life and death, light and dark, the domains seen and unseen over which he is Lord, and of which mankind does not know and cannot even go themselves. And these are beautiful chapters. They rightly find their way into hymns and songs of praise, but to Job, these words are terrifying. Perhaps you can remember a similar sensation from childhood, a moment when you spoke brashly and disrespectfully to a parent or a teacher, and then far too late, as they whirl around to face you and get down on your level and look you in the eye to give you a much-needed correction, suddenly then your error is painfully obvious and you can feel it deep down in the pit of your stomach. This is such a moment for Job, times 10,000. For two chapters, God points Job to one wonder in creation after another. And then in chapter 40, verse 1, the Lord says to Job, "Shall a fault finder contend with the Almighty? He who argues with God, let him answer it." And Job replies with just this, "Behold, I am of small account. What shall I answer you? I lay my hand on my mouth. I have spoken once, and I will answer twice, but I will proceed no further." While this may sound respectful, it is woefully insufficient. God has said to Job, "I am God, you are not, and yet you summon me to question me? No, I will question you." And the truth is, Job here is speechless. He's sort of pleading the fifth. He says to God, "I know what's good for me. I'm keeping my mouth shut." But Job has just spent 20 chapters complaining, at times beating around the bush, at times more directly saying, essentially, "God is not running the universe as he ought, with me and with my life. He has not done what is right and just, and I want God to answer for himself." And now God is doing precisely that, and it's not going at all as Job had imagined. His self-righteous delusions are now crumbling as he beholds the living God. And so the Lord speaks to him again, "Dress for action like a man, I will question you, and you make it known to me. Will you even put me in the wrong? Will you condemn me that you may be in the right?" And again, the Lord begins to speak of his majesty, and to our 21st century ears, what follows may sound a bit like a repeat of what he said the first time. However, there's this bit of imagery which shows up in both the first and second time God speaks, and this flies right over our heads. God speaks of the Leviathan and the Behemoth. Each have long descriptions of their physical features, which has historically led some to conclude that one might be a crocodile and the other a hippopotamus, both dangerous animals that no sane person would try to tame. However, and I think biblical scholar Christopher Ashe makes a really strong argument for this, when you look at the way both the book of Job and other parts of Scripture speak of Leviathan, it appears to symbolize more than a fearsome animal. And we could say the same of Behemoth, with the Leviathan in Psalm 74, speaking to God, the rescuer, it says, "You divided the sea by your might. You broke the heads of the sea monsters on the waters. You crushed the heads of Leviathan." And then Isaiah 27, speaking of God's redemption of his people, it says, "In that day, the Lord with his hard and great and strong sword will punish Leviathan, the fleeing serpent, Leviathan, the twisting serpent, and he will slay the dragon that is in the sea." Now, remember, Job is part of the ancient world. He's a monotheist, but his culture is polytheistic. And often in the Bible, God will speak to humanity in terms of what they know, and even pulls familiar ideas from stories and myths and flips them on their heads to reveal the truth and to spotlight himself as the true and living God. And in that ancient world, there were stories about a dragon-like God, a serpent or a sea monster who was the definitive arch rival, the true enemy of the greatest God among the pantheon. Well, that culture and ours today has embedded within it this idea that there is a supreme evil and malevolent force out there at work seeking to harm us. And about this, it's true. There is. And God takes that imagery from that myth and he brings it to Job. And this is chapter 41, verse 1. "Can you draw out Leviathan with a fish hook or press down his tongue with a cord? Can you put a rope in his nose or pierce his jaw with a hook? Will he make many pleas to you? Will he speak to you soft words?" In other words, Job, do you think you can put the devil on a leash? Will Satan obey you? Well, clearly that's not the case. But as readers, we know something Job does not. We heard the conversation which took place in the court of heaven when God pointed out his blameless servant Job, who feared him like no one else on earth, and Satan, who was there like a lion lunging for red meat, wanted to take Job down, but God kept him on a leash, and in the end, Satan could only do what God allowed, and God worked sovereignly in the course of all that happened after that. The accuser of Job is our accuser too. And the only one who can thwart him, hold him back, put him down is going to be the Lord God himself. And it is God who crushes the head of the Leviathan in Psalm 74 and who slays the dragon in Isaiah 27. And he is the same one promised by God in Genesis 3, descended from Eve, who one day would crush the head of the serpent. So God has not directly answered Job's questions. God does not tell Job why. I'm convinced this is a mercy, both for him and the same thing for us when we ask why and get no answer. Job cannot begin to fathom the deep things of God. The finite cannot contain the infinite, but instead God gives Job a revelation of himself. And beholding God, Job sees about himself a truth he had not known before, that he was self-righteous. Though he feared God, he had sought to justify himself before God instead of trusting God to be his justifier. And in all our hearts, this also is our bent. We want to save ourselves, or at least prove ourselves worthy of God's forgiveness. We think we can crush the Leviathan in our lives through our own strength, but we cannot. We need our Redeemer, our Justifier, to come and do for us what we cannot do for ourselves. And whatever God uses in this life to lead us into a deeper repentance and dependence on him will prove, in the end, to be for his glory and for our good. So for Job, for you, for me, there is only one serpent-crushing Redeemer. And our salvation begins with repentance before him, which is also where Job, by God's grace, arrives in chapter 42. Then Job answered the Lord and said, "I know that you can do all things and that no purpose of yours can be thwarted." He says, "I have uttered what I did not know, things too wonderful for me, which I did not know." And he confesses to God, "I had heard of you by the hearing of the ear, but now my eye sees you. Therefore, I despise myself and repent in dust and ashes." And for Job, this is where his new redeemed life begins, as it does for you and me. In a sense, we're all Job, not in the details of his suffering and circumstances, but we are men and women whose best efforts before God fall short. There is no one who is righteous except for the Son of Man who knew no sin. And the greater Job suffered and was obedient to the death. By his wounds were healed. By his death and resurrection, our great enemy is defeated. And our God offers life and light in the place of darkness and death. If you confess with your heart that Jesus is Lord and believe in your heart that God raised him from the dead, you will be saved. This is Haven Today. I'm David Wolin. Tomorrow, Danny Rojas will be joining me. He's been working through Job in his Spanish language ministry to Cuba. We'll be sharing and reflecting a bit on what we've both been learning. But in the meantime, I want to invite you to get your copy of Johnny Erickson Tada's new book, Keeping Faith When Life Hurts. 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I'm David Wolin. Won't you come back again next time? We'll be keeping it all about Jesus. It's the great story here on Haven Today.
1: Have you ever had one of those days, the kind that feels foggy, heavy, or dark? Whether it's discouragement, doubt, or disappointment, Jesus understands. In John 8, verse 12, Jesus says, "I am the light of the world. Whoever follows me will never walk in darkness, but will have the light of life." When life feels unclear, we often grab for flashlights of our own making, hard work, fresh ideas, or the next big fix. But these dim lights burn out quickly. Listening friend, what you need isn't a flicker, it's a floodlight. Christ doesn't just give light, He is the light. He sees the road ahead even when we can't. So today, flip the switch of faith and walk forward with Jesus. He's already gone before you.
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3: 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I am lower than you. I am down and saying, I want to learn. I want to hear your heart. And I want to love you, and that means you're more important than I am, and I want to hear you.
2: That's an example of Jesus. How can I hear you and love you and know you?
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5: Moms, we need to talk. Who told you that you weren't good enough? The PTA? The in-laws? The TV ads? Or was it you? Who said you have to volunteer at every school function and have straight-A students? What if loving your kids, giving them hugs and helping when they need it, still means you're enough? Who said you have to strive for a picture-perfect home? What if a happy home with puppies and popcorn is enough? And that nagging feeling that your impact on the world isn't big enough? Why do you need to cross the ocean to make an impact, when you can cross the street to check on an elderly neighbor? Or that new mom who you can see has the blues? You're offering help to the friend in need, your church or school, or a complete stranger at the grocery store. Mom, God sees you. He delights in you. You are enough. WLUJ.
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1: We have a capacity to love, to be kind toward others, whether they're kind to us or not. And oftentimes we'll be criticized, abused, falsely accused, whatever it might be. What is our response to be? Well, humanly speaking, we want to respond the way the world speaks, and the way the world responds. But love, that is because I have God loving on the inside of me. It doesn't make any difference what someone says to us, about us, or does to us. We have the response, and we can respond in kindness.
2: Do you spend time on social media reading heated debates on topics of the day? Maybe you have been in one of those exchanges yourself, and it turned into a personal attack on your character. Well, we're glad you've joined us for In Touch, the teaching ministry of Dr. Charles Stanley. Today, we'll be in the 13th chapter of 1 Corinthians to hear how we can resist the urge to snap back by resting in the power of God's love. Let's listen in to Dr. Stanley's message.
1: Love will enable you and me to live a certain way that without love, we can't live that way. We can try to fake it out, but we can't live that way. Love empowers and enables us to live a certain way. When I think about it, you have one of two choices in life. You can walk around life full of anger, bitterness, resentment, hostility, and unforgiveness, just messed up and frustrated in life and unhappy and no peace, no joy, and just making it through life and getting up on Monday morning and thinking, well, I got another whole week to live. Or you can get up with the love of God flowing in your life and flowing through your life. You know what happens? It doesn't make any difference how anybody treats you. It doesn't make any difference what the weather's like. Nothing makes any real difference because the source of your joy, your happiness, and your love is flowing from within you. It has nothing to do with how people treat you on the outside. And so often, we think that we love in response to others. Love isn't just a response. Love is an action. Love is a choice that you and I make. And those of us who know Jesus Christ as our personal Savior, we have tapped into that inexhaustible, infinite resource of the love of Almighty God, which means that we have a capacity to love most people will never begin to understand in their whole lifetime. So, notice what Paul begins, how he begins in this fourth verse. He says, first of all, love will enable you and me to wait. That's what this means when he says, love is patient. That is, love will empower us. Love will enable you and me to wait on God's timing, to wait for God's purposes. Love enables us to wait. Then if you notice, he says, love enables us to be kind, to express kindness. That means that you and I have the capacity to be kind toward others, whether they're kind to us or not. And oftentimes we'll be criticized, abused, falsely accused, whatever it might be. What is our response to be? Well, humanly speaking, we want to respond the way the world speaks and the way the world responds. But love, that is because I have God loving on the inside of me. It doesn't make any difference what someone says to us, about us, or does to us. We have the response and we can respond in kindness. Then he says, love is not jealous. That is, love will enable me to share. You see, if I know how to have a friend, I can share those friends with other people. When I'm jealous only because I don't want to lose you or I don't want to share you with someone else, then that is the kind of jealousy he says that you and I, who are his children, who are filled with his love, have the capacity and the power to share without fear. And of course, that is sharing wisely in the wisdom of God and in the confines of what he allows. Then you'll notice he says, we have the power, love enables us to have poise. And what is he saying? He says, we are not braggadocio and we're not arrogant. Love doesn't have to brag. You know why? Because love has such a relationship with God. When we are loving him and loving others, we have a relationship with him. He satisfies us. It doesn't make any difference what anybody else thinks, what they say, what they do. We're full of the love of God. We're experiencing something. We don't need anything on the outside to make us feel complete. So he says, love

is poised. It has the power and the potential to stand quietly on the inside, no matter what's going on the outside. It isn't arrogant. It doesn't have to be the center of attention. It does not have to do all the talking. Then if you'll notice, he says, it does not act unbecomingly, or love is polite. Love has the power. Love enables us to be well-mannered and to be polite and to be careful no matter what's going on around us and no matter who it is, because we're the sons and daughters of God. And he says, by this all men shall know that you're my disciples, that you have loved one toward another. How does love act? Love acts politely. Love acts in a manner that is well-mannered. Then he says, love, listen to this, love does not seek its own. What is he saying? Love surrenders its rights. You know why? Because love never loses. You can't ever lose loving. Then he says, if you'll notice, he says that it is not provoked. That is, love enables me to have a quiet spirit no matter what. Now, when you and I learn to love, people can say all kinds of things and we can just stand and listen to them and smile and say, thank you very much. Sorry you don't understand, or I understand how you feel, what you're saying. Or if they accuse us, here you are a Christian, you this and you that, just let it go by. Now, we have to learn to love. We certainly do have to learn to love. But we can respond in the proper fashion. We don't have to be, as he says, easily provoked. And if we're easily provoked and touchy, it's because we are wrapped up in ourselves. He says, but those of us who understand the love of God, they experience that. Let them say what they want to say. Do what they want to do. We don't have to defend ourselves. We can just love them in return, no matter what. Then he says, this love that we're speaking of here, he says, it does not seek its own. It's not provoked. It does not take into account a wrong suffering. Now, listen very carefully. Did you know that one of the primary problems in people's relationships is an unforgiving spirit? You know what Paul says in this passage? When he speaks here of does not take into account wrong suffered, here's what he's saying, that love enables me to forgive. It empowers me to forgive no matter what. Think about this. An unforgiving spirit is a spirit of bondage. An unforgiving spirit is a spirit of imprisonment, because you cannot keep score without being imprisoned by what's on the scoreboard. And God does not intend for us to act that way. Let me ask you a question. How many sins have you ever committed that God has not forgiven you for? Not a one. Well, let me ask you this. What right do you and I have? Is it even fitting to you and me as believers, followers of Jesus Christ, that we are such that we can't forgive someone for something that God has forgiven them for? If a person is a believer, they live in the forgiveness of God. Now, he'll bring about discipline to remind them of what they've done and correct their conduct and their actions, a sense of direction. But forgiveness is no choice on my part. Forgiveness is just a part of being a believer, forgiving. The unbeliever has a real difficult time with this. But for the child of God, we have God's love on the inside of us flowing through us. He enables us. That's the power of love. Probably 95% of the people who have problems in their relationships, if not more, have problems with an unforgiving spirit. They just can't forgive. But Paul says, love enables you and me. If you've got a scoreboard, love enables us to erase it. On what basis? He says, when he pardoned us from all sin, past, present, and future, the crucifixion took care of. He says it keeps no score of wrongs, no matter what it may be. Forgiveness is the only way godly people can live, no matter what. Do you have the capacity to do it than your own self? No. But there's somebody inside of you who's willing to let that love flow through you no matter what. And you see, if you have an unforgiving spirit, you're a prisoner. And it's amazing to me how people hate and have animosity and bitterness and resentment and hostility and all these things going on inside of them. And they think that that's legitimate. It may be legitimate from their perspective, but what it's doing, it's poisoned their whole system. A person who's living with an unforgiving spirit is a person who's living in poison.
And what's

0: What's happening is that poison has absolutely saturated everything from their mind, the top of their head, to the bottom of their toes. This poison is dripping out. And you know what will happen? When a person is like that, you don't have to be around them very long before what happens? They begin to pour it out. And so he says, love does not keep, does not take into account wrong suffering. He says, likewise, love doesn't rejoice in unrighteousness, but rejoices with the truth. We do hate evil and injustice. We're supposed to hate that kind of thing, the thing that sin does. Not hate the one who is committing the injustice, but hate the evil itself. For example, in spite of everything we see on the outside, the real truth is this. Every single person God's ever created has within them the capacity to become something. But so often, the way they grow up, so often the way they're treated, so often the what they learn and what they have not learned, what they've been exposed to, what they've not been exposed to, all of that is a part of this poisonous system that has caused them to be so corrupted in their morality, so corrupted in their view of life, that they want to destroy someone else. But deep down inside of that, there is somebody. And let me ask you a question. Why is it that you and I have not committed these atrocious crimes? Because by the grace of God, the goodness of God, the love of God, and by things you and I don't understand, we didn't grow up in that kind of a situation. Somebody taught us better. We learned better. We had parents or one parent or maybe didn't have any parents around us, but somehow we received enough truth, got enough of the right influence. We don't participate in that. But there are people out there, that's all they've ever known is grab, stab, climb, beat, shove, push, get it, no matter what. Does that mean they don't have the capacity to love? It means that it's been so covered up for so long, it may appear they have no capacity, but God created them with the same capacity that you and I have naturally. Then when we find the Lord Jesus Christ as our Savior, then we know how to love someone. But the most unlovable person is worth saving no matter what. And the reason I know that is because when he said, for God so loved the world, he gave his only begotten son that whosoever believes in him, the most unlovable, despicable kind of person. God loves every single person equally. Does he treat us all alike? No. Will he save anybody? Yes. God does not have any kind of slates, scoreboards he's keeping on anybody. He just loves us. And you know what? He wants us to love the same way. And he says, it rejoices in the truth. Love wants to know the truth about itself. You see, when you and I are loving, we want to know the truth about us as well as other people, because we want to become the persons God wants us to be. Then he says, love bears all things. Now, what does that mean? That word really means to cover things. Love, the love of God within me, empowers and enables me to hear bad things about people and keep it to myself. Covers a multitude of sins. You see, if you're the kind of person who gets to the telephone just as soon as you hear something bad, that's not loving. When he says love covers a multitude of sins, it means no matter what's bad in your life, I don't want to just share that with the world. I want to help you deal with it if I can. I may not be able to do anything but keep my mouth shut. Love covers a multitude of sins. If I love someone, I'm looking out for their happiness, their security, and their well-being. Now, their well-being may cause me to go to that person and say, this is not right, and you need to correct this, and I'm willing to help you if I possibly can. Because you see, I want you to become the godly person God wants you to be, and I'm willing to help you build those characteristics in your life that God wants so that you can become the person you want to be. But being openly critical, gossiping, caustic criticism, none of that has to do with love. But it also does mean to be willing to bear someone else's burden. Move over to Galatians chapter 5. You recall in this passage, when Paul is talking about people making mistakes and stumbling in their life in the earlier part. Then he says in the 6th chapter, and he says in verse 1, brethren, even if a man or a woman's caught in any trespass, you who are spiritual, restore such a one in the spirit of gentleness. each one looking to yourself, lest you too be tempted. Bear one another's burdens and thus fulfill the law of Christ. Now, what's the law of Christ? Remember what he said? He said, all the law and the prophets hang on this. Thou shalt love the Lord thy God with all thy heart, mind, soul, strength, and thy neighbors yourself. He says, now we're to bear each other's burdens, and when you and I are willing to get up under somebody else's load, it may be an emotional load, it may be something in their finances and the job, it is making them what it is. He says, love is reaching beyond itself, willing to bear, to help, to cover if necessary, willing to protect, willing to get up under that load and share that load with someone else. Then he says, it bears all things, it believes all things. Does that mean that love, that if we are loving people, that we're just gullible, we believe everything we hear? No. Here's what it means. Love enables me to believe the best about someone no matter what. That's what love does. You see, love isn't suspicious, always looking for some reason to criticize. Then if you'll notice, he says that love hopes all things. That means simply this, that love enables me to hope for the best in you no matter what's going on. When somebody loves us and we know that they love us and we feel their love and we're experiencing their love, you know what? It doesn't make any difference how bad, how difficult, how deep, how dark, how dingy it may be. There's something that stimulates hope and invigorates and brings to birth hope in our life when we feel loved by someone else. He says, love hopes all things. And then he says, love endures all things. What does he mean? Simply this, that when you and I love, there is a strength. Listen to this. There is a strength. There is a power. There is an energy. There is a source of strength within us that flows through us, that enables us to bear up and to bear and to receive and to go through the troubles, the trials, the heartaches. You know what happens? Somehow he keeps us steady. The truth is, when the love of God is flowing in your life and mine, we're tapped into this inexhaustible resource, and God's love can flow through us. And what's happening? We're not settled on ourselves. We're thinking about other people. And so we endure by the strength that God gives. It is the love within us that enables us to endure. And then he concludes this part of this passage by simply saying in verse 8, listen, love never fails. That is, love is unending. When you and I have the love of God within our hearts, let me ask you, when is it going to run out? It's not going to ever run out. Here's what it means, ultimately. That no matter what's going on and how long it goes on, no matter what troubles us and trials and heartaches we face, no matter what people say, what they do to us, he says, the proper response is always love. That never fails. It never fails. You see, because if my response to difficulty and hardship and trial, abuse, or whatever it may be, if my response is always to love the other person, here's what that means. Watch this now. That means that no matter what they do, I'm still a free man because I don't allow them to imprison me with my bitterness and resentment and anger and hostility and unforgiving spirit. And if I should ask you, do you want to be free or in prison? Everybody wants to be free. And my friend, if you want to be free, the love of God must flow in your heart. And where does it begin? This is where it begins. It begins with you placing your trust in Christ as your personal Savior and having your sins forgiven. And when you trust Jesus Christ as your personal Savior, and what you're saying is, I do believe that what he did at the cross atoned for my sin, paid my sin debt in full, and I receive him as my personal Savior for the forgiveness of my sins, then the love of God begins to flow in your life. Because the Spirit of God comes to take up abode and he begins to flow, and he will allow that love to flow in your life. You know what happens? All of life begins to change. You have the capacity now to walk in the freedom that only love can provide. Where love is missing, there is no freedom. Where love is present, there is an awesome power within you to walk above what life may throw at you. And I believe that He wants us all to be walking fountains of love, His love flowing, overflowing in us and through us to other people who are hurting all around us. And somehow, when I'm giving myself away to someone else, I'm not thinking about me. And when I've given myself away to someone else, the love of God is so flowing through us that we don't feel like we've given away, because the love of God is continually replenishing all that we give. Love is the eternal gift of God that keeps us the free children of God, which brings Him the glory that He's seeking.
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1: 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How do you let go of bitterness? It begins with Christ and continues with Christ. Here's a moment with Charles Stanley.
0: How do you want to live? You want to wake up in the mornings imprisoned by bitterness, hatred, resentment, hostility, anger, having a pity party, being depressed? Do you want to wake up in the mornings with an unforgiving spirit, hating to see the day start? Or do you want to wake up free and allowing the love of God to spill out on all the people around you? It is a choice you make, and it begins with Christ, and it continues through a daily surrender of yourself to the Holy Spirit within you, submitting to His will and His way. And when you and I do that, you know what He does? He just opens the faucet of love all the way and lets us enjoy what life's all about. Father, we thank You today for the fact that Your love knows no limitations and that You have loved us with a love that is eternal, complete, fulfilling, satisfying. I think about, Father, so many people who are imprisoned by bitterness and resentment over the things that have happened in the past in their life, and somehow they cannot let it go. Would You just enable them to see today that to trust the Lord Jesus as Savior will empower them to let go of the past and begin to live in the present and the wonderful future that You have for every child of Yours. But we ask it in Jesus' name. Amen.
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5: At SRN News, I'm Jason Walker. For the 13th consecutive night, United States Armed Forces conducting more strikes against Iran. Meanwhile, on Capitol Hill, the House voting to rebuke the Trump team on its Iran policy. But Foreign Affairs Committee Chair, Florida Republican Brian Mast, says the Democrats who are criticizing the war are simply disrespecting the 18 young troops who've died fighting there.
6: To belittle this mission is to belittle and demean the very service these members gave their life for. Their sacrifice was not meaningless. This operation is bringing a reckoning for the hundreds of times Iran has attacked and killed people of the United States of America.
5: Senate GOP rejecting a similar effort just hours later as the Democrats could not muster the needed support to advance another anti-war measure. Trump administration is unveiling double-digit tariffs once again, this time on several dozen countries.
7: President Trump is citing human rights abuses to impose new tariffs of 10 to 12.5% on products from 60 countries, citing their failure to enforce an import ban on goods produced with forced labor. The announcement came just as the 150-day clock runs out on temporary 10% levies he imposed after the Supreme Court struck down his larger tariffs from February. Under Section 301 of the 1974 Trade Act, the president is permitted to impose such taxes. A statement from U.S. Trade Representative Jameson Greer says the action will begin to correct what is both a human rights abuse and distortive trade practice. Jennifer King, Washington.
5: And this is SRN News. There's a new center of Islamic terrorism in the world. Michael Harrington explains.
8: According to the 2026 Persecution Index just released by International Christian Concern, Africa is the global hotspot for jihadist violence, not the Middle East. The ICC report says, quote, groups such as Boko Haram, ISWAP, and Al-Shabaab have strengthened their networks across Nigeria, Niger, Mali, and Somalia, while ISIS and Al-Qaeda affiliates expand operations. Thousands of Christians have been killed or displaced. Michael Harrington reporting.
5: Trump administration dispatching a plane loaded with food and hygiene kits to Cuba, part of U.S. efforts to give direct assistance to residents there while continuing to pressure the government. State Department says 700 packages will be distributed directly to the Cuban people by a number of church groups. Spokesman says the technique was used to deliver $9 million in support when Melissa the hurricane hit. SRN News. A West Virginia resident dealing with floodwaters and some missing residents as well. After storms inundated homes and businesses and other structures that washed out bridges as well. Governor Patrick Morrissey.
9: More roads have been reopened, and we know that many thousands of West Virginians have had their power restored. And of course, communities are beginning to do the really heavy lifting in terms of moving toward recovery, cleaning up, and assessing the damage.
5: Some 500 National Guard members now on duty in the state. Tropical Storm Bertha making a second landfall near the Texas-Louisiana state line, ending its very slow crawl across the Gulf Coast. National Hurricane Center says Bertha is beginning to rapidly weaken over land and should be gone very soon. More details, srnnews.com.
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0: Carly and Taylor on Moody Radio. Hi, it's Bill Meyer with something to think about from the late theologian A.W. Tozer. He said, when it looks like things are out of control, behind the scenes there is a God who hasn't surrendered his authority.
1: 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I've raised my kids on WLUJ. I listen to James Dobson and all the programs. I love WLUJ because it's a compilation of what it takes for a Christian to grow and to stay in love with the Lord. I think that most stations would either err on maybe just all music, but you have a blend of music, you have a blend of teachings, you have a blend of opportunities for people to really connect. I love each of you, and you come across as the people that want to engage the community, want to get people to really fall in love with Jesus every day, and I love that about it.
2: 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And this is David Jeremiah, encouraging you to get on the road to new life. 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

0: Hello, my name is Dennis, and I love to listen to WLUJ Radio. Great teachers every day in the morning. I like Tony Evans, Robert Jeffress, Dr. David Jeremiah. He's one of my favorites. I just think he's a really gifted preacher and teacher, and he's got a real passion. I don't know of any other Christian radio station in the area that has what WLUJ has. It ministers to so many people. I think it's all the work of the Lord.
1: With SRN News, I'm Jason Walker. New poll, Biden now giving a little bit of an early glimpse into how Democratic voters in New Hampshire are feeling concerning potential party candidates in the 2028 presidential race.
2: The new University of New Hampshire Granite State poll surveys likely Democrat voters. It shows New York Congresswoman AOC Alexandria Ocasio-Cortez at the top with 22% of the vote. Former Transportation Secretary Pete Buttigieg close behind at 21%. Arizona Senator Mark Kelly coming in at 9% in third place. And then there's California Governor Gavin Newsom at 8%. Below him, Bernie Sanders at 6%, and dead last is former Vice President Kamala Harris, getting only 5% support.
1: That is correspondent Laura Winters reporting. A key Republican lawmaker says he believes special counsel Jack Smith may have made false statements to Congress while testifying about the investigation of President Trump. Bernie Bennett has more.
3: Ohio Republican Jim Jordan, chairman of the House Judiciary Committee, referred Smith to the Justice Department for possible prosecution related to closed-door testimony about whether he had obtained records of lawmakers while investigating President Trump's investigation of the 2020 presidential election. The referral, sent Wednesday, centers on a December 2025 exchange in which Smith asked about subpoenas that prosecutors had issued for the toll records of some Republican lawmakers as part of the investigation. Bernie Bennett in Washington.
1: A somewhat unusual move in the world of professional sports. An investment group that includes former Dallas Mavericks owner Mark Cuban has purchased a minority stake in the Athletics in anticipation of their move to Las Vegas in 2028. The announcement by Harbinger Sports Group did not say what percentage of the Athletics had been acquired. SRN News.
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0: Sidewalk Prophets on Moody Radio. Hi, it's Bill Meyer with a Christian artist update for you. Leanna Crawford has had some amazing career success in the past 2 years, but she says the biggest transformation in her life had nothing to do with awards or sold-out shows. Instead, she says it came when she stopped measuring her value by her music and learned to trust God's plan. You can read more of Leanna's thoughts in an interview she did with BeliefNet.
1: You've got to be a strong person to be bitter. Bitterness requires commitment. 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Hobbies will suffer. Work will coexist with bitterness. You'll have little energy for anything else. Conversations will include your bitter tales. You won't have time or energy for your friends' stories because your bitterness gets top billing. If someone's been hurt, you must remember you've been hurt more. If someone complains, you have a greater complaint. Remember, you're committed, and a hearty scowl identifies just how committed you can be.
2: 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When we refuse to be bitter, we have more time for God, family, and friends. Bitterness. Is it worth the commitment? 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
4: Pray for God to meet your needs when you pray for your daily bread during Pray Down at High Noon. 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

0: In Greek architecture, the columns were a statement piece. They weren't just something everyone wished could be avoided. They didn't try to hide them. The columns were honored. They were celebrated. They were important. You are our columns. We celebrate you. We appreciate you. We want people to know that we have columns and that your support keeps the structure of Christian radio standing. Thank you so much. You help us stand tall. 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
1: With SRN News, I'm Jason Walker. The president sending a clear message to lawmakers.
2: The White House says President Trump wants Congress to pick up the pace on the SAVE Act.
3: His patience is running out. He wants to see as much of the SAVE America passed as possible by the August recess. He knows that's what the American people want to see passed.
2: The SAVE Act would require proof of U.S. citizenship to register to vote. Willie Nelson, the White House.
1: Well, the White House Correspondents Association ready for a second try at its annual press gala coming up Friday night. Now, the original event, of course, in April was cut short when a gunman opened fire. More from Laura Winters.
4: President Trump is scheduled to attend the White House Correspondents' Dinner at the Waldorf Astoria in Washington, D.C., with significantly enhanced safety measures and new access procedures. There will be a lot more security on hand than there was at the original dinner at the Washington Hilton when an armed man stormed security, then fired shots in a reported attempt to assassinate the president and members of his cabinet.
1: Minnesota man who killed Democratic lawmaker Melissa Hortman and her husband has been sentenced to life in prison. More on the story from correspondent Lisa Dwyer.
5: Vance Belter went to Hortman's home wearing a tactical uniform and mask about 3:30 in the morning on June 14, 2025. He rang the doorbell while shouting he was a police officer doing a welfare check. Belter shot and killed Melissa and Mark and also a family dog. Belter was sentenced to two life terms plus 40 years after earlier pleading guilty to avoid the death penalty. Survivors of the attack spoke of enduring trauma, but say Belter failed to eliminate Melissa Hortman's spirit and legacy. I'm Lisa Dwyer.
1: Well, the police shooting death of a homeless man who had a knife, sending tensions rising in Madison, Wisconsin, as cell phone video of the shooting has circulated on social media. This is SRN News.
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0: That's Tasha Layton. Meet me in the valley. 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
1: With SRN News, I'm Jason Walker. Tense moments in a courtroom in New York.
2: Salman Rushdie sat across a New York courtroom from his convicted attacker, Hadi Matar, at Matar's federal terrorism trial, telling jurors about the ambush that nearly killed him, blinding him in one eye. In the 2022 attack at a cultural center where Rushdie was scheduled to speak about threats to writers and artists, Matar is currently serving a 25-year state prison sentence for his attempted murder charge conviction. In the federal terrorism trial, prosecutors say Matar was acting on an Iranian leader's 1989 call for Rushdie's death because of Rushdie's novel, The Satanic Verses. I'm Lisa Dwyer.
1: After a judge sharply criticized the Justice Department, the Trump administration has withdrawn subpoenas against three New York Times reporters.
3: Those subpoenas had sought testimony from those reporters in front of a grand jury as the government investigates what it says are leaks about the safety and security measures on Air Force One. President Donald Trump recently began using a Qatari-donated jet, a Boeing 747, that the Times reported lacks certain safety features, including anti-missile defenses. The government reached its decision to withdraw the subpoenas at a hearing where Judge Arun Subramanian criticized the Justice Department's decision-making. The judge said that rules and legal precedents require other investigative steps before seeking subpoenas.
1: That is correspondent Michael Cisak reporting. President Trump is having governors as well as electricity companies pledging now to aim at shielding consumers from higher utility bills because of data centers. The move highlights the controversy surrounding the AI development process. This is SRN News.
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0: That's John Reddick on Moody Radio. Hi, it's Bill Meyer. Here's some great advice about marriage from Pastor Max Lucado. He says, a woman's heart should be so hidden in God that a man has to seek him just to find her.
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2: 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This is his testimony.
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0: Do you know what God does with us men when we refuse to admit that we're lost without Him? In His love, He brings something into our life that we can't control, that we can't fix. Maybe He's doing that for you right now. 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Sometimes it's not until we run into a situation we can't control that we're willing to turn to God for help. 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
1: With SRN News, I'm Jason Walker. United States in a 13th straight night of strikes against Iran as the war escalating over shipping routes. In the meantime, on Capitol Hill, the House voted to rebuke the Trump team on its Iran policy, but Foreign Affairs Committee Chair, Florida Republican Brian Mast, says the Democrats who are criticizing the war are disrespecting the 18 young men and women who have given their lives for our country.
2: To belittle this mission is to belittle and demean the very service these members gave their life for. Their sacrifice was not meaningless. This operation is bringing a reckoning for the hundreds of times Iran has attacked and killed people of the United States of America.
1: Now, the Senate GOP rejected a similar effort hours later as Democrats couldn't muster the needed support to advance another anti-war measure. The Trump administration is unveiling double-digit tariffs on what amounts to dozens of countries.
3: President Trump is citing human rights abuses to impose new tariffs of 10 to 12.5% on products from 60 countries, citing their failure to enforce an import ban on goods produced with forced labor. The announcement came just as the 150-day clock runs out on temporary 10% levies he imposed after the Supreme Court struck down his larger tariffs from February. Under Section 301 of the 1974 Trade Act, the president is permitted to impose such taxes. A statement from U.S. Trade Representative Jameson Greer says the action will begin to correct what is both a human rights abuse and distortive trade practice. Jennifer King, Washington.
1: And this is SRN News.
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6: Lonnie, you're on the air with Pastor Mike. How can I help?
7: Hi. Thank you for taking my call. I was wondering what apologetics mean. I hear that word used all the time, but I don't even know what it means.
6: Okay. Yeah, sure. I mean, literally, if you're going to translate the word just into an English word, you might use the word defense. I mean, that's how it's translated. It is a Greek transliterated word, apologetics. It comes from the Greek word apologia, but it's used in 1 Peter chapter 3, verse 15, and the verse where it's translated, at least the phrase within the verse, 1 Peter 3:15 says, always being prepared to make a defense to anyone who asks you for a reason for the hope that's in you. So when you make the defense, when they say, why are you a Christian? Why are you following this person that died? You know, well, you say, oh, because he is the fulfillment of Old Testament prophecy, and he rose from the dead, and he has ascended. Well, what you're doing in those sentences, you're defending why you trust in Christ. That defending, right, is apologetics. Now, the word itself is a compound word. Logia is what you're saying. Logia comes from the word logos, which is word. And when you're logia-ing, you're saying things. apo is the preposition away from in Greek, and that means you're saying things that take a charge away from you, right? You're actually, logia means you're, the charges come at you, and you're taking that charge away from you. That's probably more accurate. So apo, away from you, the charge. The charges come at you, you're taking that charge, and you're putting it away from you by a rational defense. And how are you supposed to do it? Bottom of 1 Peter 3:15, with gentleness and respect, but definitely you're doing it clearly. You said that I'm dumb for believing in Jesus Christ or for believing the Bible or for following God's law. No, I'm not dumb for doing that. Let me give you a defense. And that defense, the word in the Greek language, is apologia, transliterated apologetics, and comes from 1 Peter 3:15.
7: Oh, okay. That explains it. Thank you.
6: Okay. Next question. Let's talk to Don. How are you, Don? How can I help?
8: Hey, how you doing, Pastor?
6: Good.
8: I just have one question for you.
6: Okay.
8: I read Hebrews, and Hebrews basically says that you have one chance to repent. And that's the way I interpret it. I don't know, maybe I'm interpreting it wrong. But then I read Revelations, and it says that, you know, if you were involved in sexual sin, that he gave us time to repent. So if you only get one chance to repent, why does Revelations allow you to repent then? That's my question.
6: Are you coming to the conclusion that you only have one time to repent because of Hebrews chapter 6? Is that how you've come to that conclusion?
8: Yes.
6: Oh, okay.
8: And then also because in Ephesians 6, it talks about if you've ever done anything sexually immoral, that you won't see the kingdom of heaven.
6: Yeah, but it doesn't say that. And here's the reason why. And I think 1 John is helpful in that regard. And that's where I think the premise is wrong, because there are plenty of people, right, that have not repented in doing a sexual sin. I could go through my church and say, how many of you had premarital sex and you did it multiple times and then you became a Christian? Well, they had lots of opportunity to repent and they didn't. And then they got saved. And I'm thinking, oh, wow, they repented and got saved. And look, they had plenty of opportunity to repent. I do think Hebrews chapter 6, right, is talking about in these very firm warnings, something that is akin to Romans chapter 1, where you have God saying, I'm turning them over. I've turned them over. And only God can know when that's taking place, right? When he's pressing them to a place of saying, you're done. And since God can do that, right? When he says, you know, the land that's drunk the rain, and this is verse 7 of Hebrews 6, and it's done all of this, and it doesn't produce a crop that's useful, it just bears thorns and thistles, well, then you know, it's going to be burned. And God's got the right to say, I've turned you over to that. You're done. The wicked's going to continue to be wicked, and, you know, the judgment is upon you. It's like Judas, right? Here's the son of punishment, the son of perdition, and you're done. And I think that can happen, of course, in God's knowledge and providence. He can do all of that and say that about anyone. And I do think there were people in Hebrews, in the book that's being described, who had turned away from Judaism and all the practices and the priesthood and the sacrifices, and they came with these people that stepped away from all of that, and these Jews now were saying, no, we're not about all that. We've gone outside the camp. We're bearing the reproach. But they were tempted to go back, and some of them, with all the knowledge of Christianity, they turned away from the Sabbath and the sacrifices and the Levitical priesthood and all the ceremonies. And then they got tempted to go back. And all these repeated warnings. And now here's the writer of Hebrews saying, no, you know, if you do that with full knowledge, as Peter would say, you're like a sow that returns to her wallowing in the mire, right? And your latter state is worse than your first, right? You're done. And I do think that's a theoretical thing that for us, we can't say. And I think people are too quick to say it because they think they're God and think, well, my brother or my uncle, he's sinned his way out of any opportunity. And here's the thing. If you start to say it about yourself, which I think, Don, a lot of times we do, we think, oh, I've sinned my way out of repenting. And I think no one's going to concern themselves with that question if they have, right? People that are turned over to their sin have this hard heart. They have a conscience that's so seared and scarred and it's so calloused that they don't even seek the Lord anymore. There's no interest in the Lord. So I don't think that if you think about, okay, I've stumbled in the Christian life, I've stumbled badly in the Christian life, or pre-Christian days, I was presented with the gospel after I had done this, that, and the other, and I said no, and then I responded. I think about all the times I've shared the gospel with non-Christians multiple times, over and over and over again, and maybe they came to Christ after the seventh, you know, leaning into this. I mean, a lot of times I share the gospel and I say, hey, I'll meet with you, and we'll just keep meeting, and I'll answer your questions or do whatever, and it takes weeks. Sometimes months, and then they come to faith in Christ. So they've said no, right, 10 times. And I think, okay, God is patient, right? He's not willing that any should perish, but that all should come to repentance. And a lot of times his patience is something where people have refused to repent multiple times. So here's the deal. If you think about this as it relates to yourself, if you're have any consternation about, I think I've sinned my way out of repentance, I don't think that's possible if you're concerned with the problem. It is possible, right, I think, before God, but the person where that's true of that person, they're not even going to be thinking about it. They're so set in their sin, they're dead to God, and they're not interested in it, right? They're like Romans 3, right? They have no interest in seeking God. And those who want to be right with God, right? They are seeking God. That's a gift of God to want to seek God. That's a gift to be drawn to God. So I think there's still opportunities for repentance for everyone that has that grace of calling and being drawn. And now we want the grace of conversion where we put our trust in Christ and we repent of our sins. So yes, I think there are multiple opportunities for repentance. But do we reach a line?
8: So
6: yes.
8: Not a one and done.
6: No, I don't think it's a one and done. And I think there are plenty of examples of that in Scripture. I mean, even Peter, right? And I know this is pre-Acts 2, and some people make a big point about that, and I get that. But the experience of the Holy Spirit, even in John and in John's gospel about the Spirit not just being with the apostles, at certain points, certainly Jesus, you know, talking about the Spirit being in these apostles, and even in the Old Testament, the Spirit being in people in more than one occasion, I'm seeing Peter stumble so hard in the last days before Christ's crucifixion in Caiaphas's courtyard, and then he goes out in John 21 fishing after the ascension. I mean, he stumbled doubly by forsaking his calling to feed Christ's sheep as a shepherd and being a fisher of men. He's back on the lake. I mean, he's gone all the way back up from the Mount of Olives, all the way back up to Galilee, and he's fishing. That's where Jesus found him the first time. And Jesus has to make a special post-resurrection appearance, make a fire on the shores of the Sea of Galilee, broil some fish, call him on the shore, and say, Peter, do you love me? Well, if you do, feed my sheep. That's a restoration. You want to talk about offering him another opportunity for repentance, in this case, for him to get this right. He's right with God in terms of, if we're going to lay it out in New Testament terms, in terms of justification. But if he ever needed his feet washed, it's now. You're forsaking your calling as a preacher. Feed my sheep. You're not a fisherman anymore. If you want to call it fisherman, you're a fisher of men, not a fisher of fish. So go feed sheep. Go be a shepherd. Be a preacher. And and that's pretty patient Christ to say, repent, repent, repent, repent. He does it even in that conversation three times. And I just think that's the pattern in the New Testament.
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8: Okay, well, the other one question I have for you is, when it says in the Bible, it talks about how if you put your hand to the plow and then pull away from it, you're no good to God. What about that?
6: Yeah, well, you're not. Think about this. If I'm sharing the gospel with this guy, I think of one guy, big tall guy, his name wouldn't matter, but I'd meet with him at the morning breakfast place, and let's say it's the fourth time I met with him, And I feel like I've shared with him all the points of the gospel. He's got another question, this time about the age of the earth or whatever. And so we're going through that. And at the end of this thing, he's still looking back a lot like the passage you're quoting, Luke chapter 9. And in verse 61, you know, he's thinking about his family because that's what the guy's saying, right? Let me go back, say farewell to my home. And he might say, well, my wife's not into this. And if I become a Christian, you know, I don't know. Maybe I need to go talk to my wife. And, you know, if she's into it, then I'll be into it. And then I'm thinking of this passage, right? No one who puts his hand to the plow looks back is fit for the kingdom. If that's what you're thinking, right, you're no good to the kingdom of God, right? And so he leaves. Let's just say that's not what he said, but let's just say that's what he said. I'm going to say that very line to him. But that's only true that day, right? Because eventually he comes back two meetings later, puts his trust in Christ, and he is fit for the kingdom. So that's definitely true at that point. All three of those would-be disciples in Luke chapter 9, right? All of those statements are true in the present. Foxes have holes, the bird of the air have nests, the Son of Man has nowhere to lay his head. So if you're looking for comfort and convenience, right, you're not thinking right. Does that mean that guy never has an opportunity? Think of Nicodemus. Nicodemus leaves in John chapter 3, and it seems like, sorry, you missed it, but at the end of the Gospel of John, he's there with Joseph of Arimathea, right? And it seems like, and even extra-biblical writing, seems like he's got it right with the Lord, right? He's actually there putting spices on, and he's seems to be a follower of Christ. He's standing up for the Messiah. So I just think, and I think of Mary. Mary, I mean, Catholics, this is like fingernails on a chalkboard for them. But if you think about early in the Gospel of Mark, she thinks he's crazy, right? He's just crazy. And like a lot of moms do when their kids are like all into their work. And here's Jesus. He's all in, doesn't even have time to eat or take a meal. And she wants to go and save him from this workaholicism, right? And she wants to save him. So she goes with her other kids and tries to deliver him, right? That, she's out of line. Right, but later, right, she's there at the cross, and she seems to be in tune with Jesus. So plenty of opportunities where you could say what the three people get basically rejected in Luke 9, 57 through 62, but later, right, you'd have to reverse that statement because they responded rightly. Right? If the guy says, when Jesus says, follow me, and he says, Lord, let me go first bury my father. He says, let the dead bury their own dead. You go proclaim the kingdom. It's like the Old Testament line from the prophets, and I think it's in Ezekiel, right? Who does the right thing? The one who says, I'm not going to do what you say, but then later goes and does it? Or the one who says, I will do what you say, and then doesn't do it, right? Well, of course, the answer is, well, the one who says he wouldn't, but then he did it. See, so what matters is what you end up doing, not what you first start to say, you know, whatever you refuse to do at first.
8: Okay, because that's the biggest thing I always have is I always feel like, you know, okay, well, I lived the sexual sin for 35 years, but now I have almost 2 years sobriety, but I feel like, you know, well, no, I did all that sin, and now he can't forgive me because of all the sin I did. But why am I, the questions I always have myself and I talk to my wife about it, is like, well, then why am I desiring to stay sober? I said to my wife, I said, you know, if I'm going to die, the thing I want to do before I die is to die sober. No matter whether I'm condemned to hell or not, I want to make sure I stay sober because I still love God.
6: Right.
8: And I don't want to hurt him. And that's the way my mindset is. So what do you think of that? Do you think that I'm overthinking it too? I mean, because that's all I do is I think too much.
6: Well, here's the thing. That is, according to Romans 8, you don't have the desire to please God without God's Spirit. I mean, to really please God, certainly if there's a price tag, and to say no to the flesh and to say yes to the Spirit and to do what he wants and to really say, that's what I want to do, you know, even at cost to denying my spirit and living a life of deprivation, right? That's the Spirit of God at work. And here's the other thing working against it. When you sit here in doubt, I know this, the Bible's very clear that the enemy of God is an accuser of the brethren, right? He's there, like in the book of Zechariah and the book of Revelation, he's there accusing us, right? He wants to make us, you know, be the ones who think we're losers and we can't possibly be accepted. And I love that scene in Zechariah where Joshua, the high priest, is you know, Satan says, oh, he's a loser, he's a loser. And I mean, paraphrasing, of course. And you know, Jesus, the pre-incarnate Christ in that passage, says, I know, but I'm going to clothe him in this turban that's clean and put this new garments on him. And I know he's a brand plucked from the fire, but it's all right. Now he's been imputed with my righteousness. It's a great scene, and it's the same way we should respond when we feel unworthy, right? We are unworthy, but the reason you want to desire to please God to the end of your life and stay sober is because the Spirit of God dwells within you and has given you a desire to please God, right? And that's why you have that desire. And Satan, all at the same time, is trying to say, no, you're a loser. Nope, you're a loser. Yep, you're a loser. And Satan is saying that while Christ is saying, yeah, I know he is, but, right, he's my man, and now he's been imputed with my righteousness. He's acceptable to the Father, and I've given him my spirit, and I've given him actually a new heart to where now he wants to please me. And so Satan loses, God wins, you've got a new heart, and one day you'll drop off all the flesh with all of its passions to displease God, and we're going to be in the kingdom together, and you're never going to have to call me and ask this question again, Don, because we're going to be perfect, and we're going to have perfect desires, and our insides are going to match our outsides, in that our heart's desires are always going to be fulfilled because our flesh is always going to want to do the right thing. Our imagination is always going to think the right things. And our hearts are always going to do what God wants. And it's going to be a great place because Satan's going to be bound. No more corruption in this world. And it's all going to be good. So I have very little doubt, Don, about your regeneration just based on your testimony of wanting to please God to the end.
8: You think that evidence of me really not wanting... You know, because I feel like maybe I took the mark of the beast because I put myself in this thing called sissy porn or sissy hypno, which it's like a hypnotist stuff that makes you want to do sexual things and stuff like that.
6: Okay. Okay. Well, let me say this, Don.
8: I know that was bad.
6: Yeah. Well, let me say this. Let me say it, that's much more powerful than the God who made the world. Much more powerful. You're right. God can't handle that. God can't fix that. God can't. You're right. You finally found something that Jesus Christ has no power over. There's no way he can deal with that. That's like kryptonite to Superman. You're right. He cowers. Matter of fact, Jesus falls back to the ground and says, oh no, you know, oh no, it's sissy porn or whatever you said. Ah, he runs away. Yep. You're right, Don. No hope for you. No, I'm going to quote Romans 8:7. For the mind that is set on the flesh is hostile to God, does not submit to God's law. Indeed, it cannot. For those who are in the flesh cannot please God. You, however, are not in the flesh, but in the spirit. If in fact, God's Spirit dwells in you. Anyone who does not have the Spirit of Christ does not belong to God. But if Christ is in you, then, although the body is dead because of sin, it keeps doing the wrong things, wants to do the wrong things, the Spirit is life because of righteousness. If the Spirit of him who raised Jesus from the dead dwells in you, then he who raised Christ Jesus from the dead will also give life to your mortal bodies through his Spirit who dwells in you. So here's all of a sudden this new capacity for you to do what is right, even though it's hard and your flesh keeps giving you all kinds of death problems, right? Before, you didn't even have the desire to please God. Now you do. And this is what Galatians is all about. You want to please God. Before, when you're under all this other stuff, right, you didn't want to. You just wanted to get as much pleasure out of life as you could. That's why you went into all that stuff. But now, here's the thing. You just need to see how silly this is. You think, oh, it was really bad. And I think most Christians in my church never would have even thought about all this stuff. Because you assume, right, when they were non-Christians, they kind of had a God interest and they were kind of into God. No, they weren't, right? They may not have done the same sins that you did, but they were all about themselves. It might have been corporate America, greed, Wall Street. Who knows what they were into? Some of them were into perversion. They're more into all kinds of stuff, but they're not talking about it at church every day. But here's the thing. All of the things they were into, none of them, right, have any power before Christ to say, I'm bigger. Where sin abounds, grace superabounds. God's grace is able to say, I'm bigger than all of that. There's no power that keeps you a slave to sin and says, oh, can't have Don. Yep, you're right. That's a power that's too big. If he set a seance as a kid, right, he prayed to Anton LaVey, right, he snorted coke or did whatever he did. So, sorry, I got to run away because Satan's got that man. You got to get this in perspective. There's the triune, eternal, omnipotent creator of heaven and earth, and there's everything else, including Satan. He may be scary to us. He's not scary to God, and everything Satan came up with that's evil gives no power to him. So stop giving Satan more credit than he deserves, and no, he's not running from anything that you could that you've ever done. He's not running from anything that ever happened to you, or anything you ever indulged in, or any weird, you know, crazy, perverted thing you did. No problem. No problem. All of that is done, and I know it's done because the Spirit of God is giving you a desire to please God. So let's keep pleasing God as imperfectly as we do. And keep powering through the flesh that wages war against your soul and keep moving forward in your sanctification and stop giving Satan credit where he doesn't deserve it. Okay?
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6: 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Thanks for the call.
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2: I'm Ruth Kramer with Mission Network News. Renewed strikes between the United States and Iran this month have increasingly complex domino effects. For one, the Iran-backed Houthis in Yemen now threaten to blockade Saudi Arabia in the Red Sea shipping route. Lana Silk with Transform Iran says, we need to take time to understand the subtleties of the conflict. Although the war is unpopular with some in the U.S., she believes it would be bad if the U.S. backs down now against the Iranian regime.
3: All we would be doing would be giving them the opportunity to strengthen themselves, lash out at their own people, and then later on lash out at the West. So we do welcome intervention, but God give them wisdom in how they do it. This is not an easy path for anyone.
2: Pray for wisdom for Western leaders. Pray, too, for the spiritual and physical well-being of the Iranian people in this time of suffering. And finally,
4: Indonesia is not defined only by persecution.
2: This is the message one of FMI's partners in the region wants people to hear, says Patrick Anthony.
4: There are many faithful churches, vibrant ministries, and believers who continue to proclaim the gospel with hope.
2: Believers serve in both hostile and peaceful communities across the country. Anthony says FMI partners look for creative ways to share the gospel. One of those is Wayang Kulit.
4: There's a history of using puppet shows to tell long-standing cultural stories that many Indonesians are familiar with.
2: The shadow puppet show helps people grasp the gospel in their own language. Bold witness sometimes brings persecution. And when it does, Indonesian believers rely on God's wisdom. Pray for creative outreach, faithful believers, and resources to equip church leaders. 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I'm Ruth Kramer.
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10: Think about the patience of God in your life. If one day with the Lord is like 1,000 years, my lifetime, if it runs to 70 years or whatever, be about 25 million years. That is an awfully long time for God to be patient with me.
11: Welcome to Open the Bible with Pastor Colin Smith. And Colin, 25 million years? That's a long time, but we can be so grateful for God's patience.
12: That's a lot of patience. The statement in 2 Peter we're looking at today, He is patient with you. I think of God's patience before we ever came to Christ. And then you think about God's patience with us since we came to Christ and how patiently He shows us ourselves, not showing us everything at once, because we'd be so devastated. If God was to show any of us all of our sins at one time, we'd be completely and utterly devastated. So He leads us with great, great patience. This is something to really rejoice in. But then the point Peter wants to make is God is so patient, but don't push that, because the day of the Lord's coming as a thief in the night. So if you think that God's patience means you can just never change and never grow and never respond in faith and repentance, you've completely misunderstood it. He is very patient, but the time is coming, and it's coming at a moment that we will not expect it.
11: Well, as Pastor Colin just said, we are in the book of 2 Peter. We're in chapter 3 today, so I hope you'll open your Bibles and join us as we continue our message, Everything You Need for Patience. Here's Pastor Colin.
10: Okay, God is eternal. Let's focus in on verse 8. Marvelous verse that many know well. For all the times I've heard or read this verse, I'm not sure I've really reflected on it as I've tried to do this week. It's been a blessing to me. Do not forget this, verse 8, dear friends. With the Lord, a day is like 1,000 years, and 1,000 years are like a day. God is eternal. That means that God is outside of time, though He acts in time. He is not limited by time. And that means that what is happening in your life and what is happening in the world looks very different to God from the way that it looks to us.

0: with the Lord one day is like 1,000 years, which means that God has all the time in the world. Let's draw some practical help from this. Do you know that if one day is like 1,000 years with the Lord, then if you were to live to the age of 70, you know how long your life would last on heaven's time scale that way calculated up? 25 million years. 25 million years. Long time for God to put up with you, isn't it? 25 million years? I got a lot of stuff to do next week. And to be real honest, I'm feeling under a little bit of pressure. But if I could have 1 week of God's days, 1,000 years for every day of next week, 7,000 years ahead in this coming week, I could get all of my work done and a lot more besides easily. I could do that. Monday is usually my day off, so I've been meditating on this. What would I do? Well, I'd take the first 1,000 years off, knowing that there is easily enough time for me to accomplish everything that has been trusted to me in the coming week. Just think how relaxed you could be if one day, if you could just have one of God's days that is like 1,000 years, just think of how much at ease you would be. You say, I have all the time in the world. That is how it is with God. That's why it's a perfect peace, you see. See, you think about your loved ones who do not believe. And you have been calling out to God. You have been crying to Him. You have been praying to Him. You have been saying, how long, O Lord? You have been feeling that you have been crying to Him forever and waiting forever to see God move. Be encouraged. God can do more in the life of your dear rebel one in one moment than Satan can do in his or her life in 20 or 50 years. Isn't that true? Thank God for that. And He has all the time in the world. He is eternal. With God, one day is like 1,000 years, and 1,000 years as one day. He is never rushed. He is never overwhelmed. He is never taken by surprise. And if we can take in this great truth, we will have less fear about the secular world and more peace as we trust Him to work in the lives of those for whom we pray. God is eternal.
1: 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And Colin, who is this book for?
2: Well, people have very different experiences of love, and perhaps you knew what it was to grow up with a godly mother, a godly father who loved you well, and you've had all the benefits of that. But you still find, now you've come to adult life, that you want to know how to grow in love yourself. And if that's where you're at, this book is for you. But there are other folks who have not had the blessing of being loved well. And if that's been your experience, you may find that you struggle with some real questions. What does it mean to love another person? What does real love actually look like? Where are you going to find it? Well, you're not sure that you know. Well, this book is for you. It's going to show you how receiving love from God through Jesus Christ can put you in the position where you're able to give love and receive love from others well.
1: 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Let's get back to the message. Again, here is Pastor Colin.
0: Then God is patient. Look at the beginning of verse 9, will you? The Lord is not slow in keeping his promise, as some understand slowness. He is patient with you. Now, Peter moves almost imperceptibly from the eternity of God to the patience of God, and of course the connection is very obvious. Peter says the Lord is not slow in keeping his promise. Now, what is the promise he's referring to? Well, the promise here clearly is the promise to judge the earth with fire, as he once judged the earth in the flood with water. That's the context of this great statement. Now, when the verse is about judgment, the context is about judgment and the promise that God has made of judgment that the unbeliever says, well, of course, that will never happen. You would expect the verse to say, God is not slow in keeping his promise, but he is patient with the unbelieving world. You'd expect it to say that, at least I would. But I want you to notice that's not what it says. In talking about the judgment that will one day come upon the world, it says, God is not slow in keeping his promise, he is patient with you. And he's writing to Christian believers. Now, think about what this is saying then. God is not slow in keeping his promise of judgment. He is patient with you. All those who today are in Jesus Christ. See, if we ask this question, why has the Lord Jesus Christ not yet come? And the answer, God has held back his judgment long enough to bring you into his kingdom. That's what Peter is saying. This is staggering. You held back the return of your son, dear Lord. You held back the outpouring of judgment on the earth long enough to bring me in. See, that is a measure of the love and the grace and the mercy and the particular grace of Jesus Christ towards you. And Peter includes every believer in this. Oh, God operates on the grand eternal scale, but he also operates on the most intimate level. And into this great plan for the whole history of the world is his grace to you. Think about the patience of God in your life. If one day with the Lord is like 1,000 years, my lifetime, if it runs to 70 years or whatever, be about 25 million years. That is an awfully long time for God to be patient with me. Our sins have gone on a long, long, long, long, long time on heaven's clock, haven't they? Week by week, we come back here casting ourselves on the mercy of God, eating bread and drinking the cup and saying that we still hang today on the cleansing blood of the Lord Jesus Christ, and we know that we always will. And doesn't it just amaze you that God has never at any time and never will at any time say, oh, I'm done with them. Now here's the application to the great theme of the chapter. Since God has shown that kind of patience to you on heaven's timescale, you can be patient in real time with that unbelieving loved one, or that hard-bitten cynic at work. God is patient, and he's been patient and is patient with you. That's what Peter says. Thank you, Lord, for your patience with me. He's eternal, he's patient, and here's the very last thing. God is merciful. He's merciful. The last part of chapter 9, the Lord is not slow in keeping his promise, as some understand slowness. He is patient with you, not wanting anyone to perish, but everyone to come to repentance. Now what a marvelous, marvelous statement this is of the mercy of God. God does not want anyone to perish. What does it mean? Well, it can't mean that everyone will ultimately be saved. And the reason that it can't mean that everyone will ultimately be saved is, I mean, if you just look at verse 7, Peter has just said that the heavens and earth are reserved for fire, and that on that day there will be the destruction of ungodly men. And throughout the Bible, there are clear and repeated references to the judgment of God, and not simply the judgment of God upon the earth, but the judgment of God upon all sin and upon ungodliness, the destruction, verse 7, of ungodly men. We have to interpret the scripture in the light of scripture because God does not contradict himself. So when Peter says that God does not want anyone to perish, he is not saying everybody will be saved. What is he saying? I think he's saying this. In the Old Testament, there's a phrase that's repeated 3 or 4 times in the book of Ezekiel. God takes no pleasure in the death of the wicked. You find that in Ezekiel chapter 18, verse 23, 32, and chapter 33 and verse 11. God takes no pleasure in the death of the wicked. The Bible makes it very clear that judgment is God's strange work. He is slow to anger and abounding in love. That's his patience. His anger, the Bible says, lasts for a moment, his love for a lifetime. The Bible says God is love. That's his nature. The Bible never says God is wrath. Wrath is his strange work. In other words, God's wrath is his holy, righteous response to sin and evil. God's love is not a response to anything. God's love is the bursting out of who he is. That's why the gospel tells us that God did not send his son into the world to condemn the world. You're not dealing here with an eternal God who's eager to condemn. It's not his desire. He takes no pleasure in the death of the wicked. Pleasure in heaven is over one sinner that comes to repentance. God's delight is in his saving work. If God takes no pleasure in judgment, we should take no pleasure in it either. There is a kind of Christianity that sounds as if it can't wait for the judgment of the ungodly. You'll get it. And that could not be further from the heart of God. God is merciful. He offers mercy to you today. That's his delight. However long you may have resisted him, however intensely you may have hated him, whatever you may have done against him, there is mercy for you from this eternal, patient, merciful God in Jesus Christ. And heaven delights as men and women come to receive and embrace this marvelous mercy for which Jesus Christ has died. Do you know, some of you are struggling to come to Christ, and the root of it is that you in the past have experienced a brand of religion that is not patient, it is not kind, and it is not merciful. And that has shaped within your mind a perception of God as if he could not wait to do you in. And my prayer this morning above everything else is that you will be redeemed and released from that. That you will see, that's not God. This is the eternal God. He's patient. He is merciful. For this reason, he has sent his son into the world. For this reason, Christ has not yet come back. The judgment has not yet followed. For this reason, I can come to him today. My friend, if you want to know what God is like, you look at the cross of Jesus Christ. You see the eternal God in time. You see his patience as they nail him to the cross. You hear his mercy as he says, Father, forgive them. They don't know what they're doing. This is your God. And why would you go on fighting and resisting him? Now let the patience and the mercy and the love and the grace of this God in Jesus Christ draw you to him today. God is eternal. God is patient. God is merciful. And knowing him, you will find in Christ everything that you need for patience in this Christ-rejecting world.
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1: 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I'm Steve Hiller, and I hope you'll join us next time. 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
4: With SRN News, I'm Jason Weicker. At least 7 explosions near a military base housing American troops in the northern Iraqi city of Erbil. So far, there's been no information on any possible casualties. Interesting poll has been released, giving an early glimpse into the 28th presidential race.
5: The new University of New Hampshire Granite State poll surveys likely Democrat voters. It shows New York Congresswoman AOC Alexandria Ocasio-Cortez at the top with 22% of the vote. Former Transportation Secretary Pete Buttigieg close behind at 21%. Arizona Senator Mark Kelly coming in at 9% in third place. And then there's California Governor Gavin Newsom at 8%. Below him, Bernie Sanders at 6%. And dead last is former Vice President Kamala Harris, getting only 5% support.
4: That is correspondent Laura Winters. A key Republican lawmaker believes that special counsel Jack Smith may have made false statements to Congress while testifying about his investigation of President Trump.
6: Ohio Republican Jim Jordan, chairman of the House Judiciary Committee, referred Smith to the Justice Department for possible prosecution related to closed-door testimony about whether he had obtained records of lawmakers while investigating President Trump's investigation of the 2020 presidential election. The referral, sent Wednesday, centers on a December 2025 exchange in which Smith asked about subpoenas that prosecutors had issued for the toll records of some Republican lawmakers as part of the investigation. Bernie Bennett in Washington.
4: Now, Canadian Prime Minister Mark Carney says his country will continue to negotiate a new trade deal with Washington, but the country is willing to respond and should new threat and tariffs come into effect. The new tariffs announced by President Trump are slated to start August 19th. This is SRN News. Well, a Canadian court set to hear a challenge to bubble zones. Here's Michael Harrington.
7: At issue is Drag Queen Story Hour, a program where men dressed as women read picture books to small children at public libraries. These events have been met with protests in some places, and the city of Calgary has responded by passing a law establishing a bubble zone, barring protests outside drag events within a 100-yard radius. Now the Canadian Constitution Foundation is suing to overturn the law on free speech grounds. Michael Harrington reporting.
8: American Association of University Professors has initiated legal action against Texas Tech University. It claims restrictions on teaching about sex, race, gender, identity, and sexual orientation violate the First and 14th Amendments. A spokesman says the school is confident that its policies are compliant with state and federal law. This is SRN News. Well, more restrictions are being placed now on the media when it comes to one of our armed forces.
9: The U.S. Navy will no longer release information about the service history of sailors. That information, such as units they've been assigned and awards they've earned, had been available for decades. But officials say there have been increased security threats and harassment concerns. Last week, the Office of the Chief of Naval Personnel removed all public-facing information on its commanding officers. A spokeswoman says there will be exceptions if the sailor is a public figure or if there are extenuating circumstances. The changes are among a host of new press restrictions, largely driven by Defense Secretary Pete Hegseth. Donna Warder, Washington.
8: Tough day on Wall Street. Stocks taking a beating. The Dow lost 506 points. S&P off 90. NASDAQ plummeted 553. More details, srnnews.com.
10: 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Proverbs 3, 5, and 6. And it's the heartbeat of our message. 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
12: You know, there's some of you want to win the battle, but your motive is wrong. You've got a financial problem, but you don't want to get a whip for the glory of God. You just want more money in the bank. Some of you have got a social problem. You don't want to whip for the glory of God. You just want to be happy. You see, look, when we get serious about wanting God to be glorified, then God's going to move. There is power in a sanctified, spirit-filled person who says, it doesn't matter whether I live or die, so long as God is glorified.
11: Welcome to Love Worth Finding, featuring the powerful, convicting messages of pastor, teacher, and author Adrian Rogers. In part one of today's message, we learned that the story of David and Goliath in 1 Samuel 17 is also a victorious example of God's power. As Jesus fought that battle against sin so long ago, there is a continuing battle. In one sense, it's already won, but in another sense, it needs to be fought day by day. How can you and I fight the good fight? If you have your Bible, turn to 1 Samuel chapter 17 as Adrian Rogers shares three principles to live like a king in victory.
12: We all have some giant-sized problems, some king-sized problems, some ugly and some cruel giants that have threatened us and threatened our loved ones. Goliath-like problems, and many people who are listening to me tonight are living lives of quiet desperation because of some problem in their life. Giants of temptation, giants of fear, giants of jealousy, giants of covetousness, discouragement, heartbreak, financial reverse, problems. Real problems, that's what we're talking about. God's plan for His people is victory always and in every circumstance. Thanks be unto God who causes us always to triumph in Christ Jesus. And in all these things, we are more than conquerors, super conquerors, through him that loved us. And so, dear friend, just as David defeated Goliath so long ago, you should have, can have, bless God, will have wonderful, wonderful victory. Now, I want you just to imagine the giant in your life. Is it lust? Is it envy? Is it materialism? Is it laziness? Is it fear? Is it greed? Is it hatred? Is it doubt? What is it? What is it that stands between you and God's will for your life? And the joy, the victory that God wants you to have. There's victory in Jesus. And there is a victorious example in this story so that you can live like a king. Are you ready? The three principles that are here. First of all, there is a principle of persistence. Any battle is going to be won by those who are persistent. I want you to look, if you will, in verse 32 of this chapter, chapter 17 and verse 32. And David said to Saul, "Let no man's heart fail because of him. Thy servant will go and fight with this Philistine." David purposed in his heart he would do it. And when he purposed in his heart, he was not deterred by anything. There was the dismay of others. Others were frightened. Look, if you will, in verse 11, chapter 17, verse 11. When Saul and all Israel heard those words of the Philistine, they were dismayed and greatly afraid. And look, if you will, in verse 24. And all the men of Israel, when they saw the man, fled from him, for they were sore afraid. You know, fear is infectious. But David wasn't daunted by their fear. You see, in your battle, you're going to find that you're surrounded by a bunch of cowards, a bunch of weak-kneed people, a bunch of people who feel that it really cannot be done. And if you're not careful, their fear is going to infect you. And the marvelous thing about David is this, that he was persistent in the face of the dismay of others. The fear of man made Saul a coward. The fear of God made David a hero. David had his eyes upon God, and therefore he was filled with a purpose. There was a persistence in spite of the dismay of others. Look, if you will, in verse 28. Look at it. And Eliab, the eldest brother, heard when he spake unto the men. And Eliab's anger was kindled against David and said, "Why camest thou down here? With whom hast thou left those few sheep in the wilderness?" Can you hear him as he curls the lip in disdain? "Sonny boy, this is for the big boys here. You don't have any right down here. Get on back there in the wilderness. Go on back there with those few sheep." And not only was there dismay, there was disdain. They looked down upon David. They're going to look down upon you. Did you know that the devil has laughed many a man out of victory? That people just sneered at us and we fold up and just run away? They laughed at little David. And doubtless their laughter cut him to the quick. But he refused to let up or back up or shut up. How about you? Some of you at high school, are you going to let somebody ridicule you for your faith? Are you going to carry your Bible to school? You going to bow your head and thank God for your food there in the lunch hall just like you would at home? Are you going to stand up for the Lord Jesus when someone else takes his name in vain? Are you afraid what they might think? Well, David had a purpose. He said, "I'm going to do it." And not only was there dismay, and not only was there disdain, but there was also discouragement. Look, if you will, in verse 33. And Saul said to David, "Thou art not able to go against this Philistine." Who was that that said that? That was Saul. And who was Saul? He was the king. And more than the king, he was a warrior. He was an expert. Of course, the classic example or definition of an expert, an ex as a has-been and a spurt, is a drip under pressure. But he was an expert. And he said, "It can't be done." I won't tell you. When you get ready to live for God, and when you get ready to get out of the boat with both feet, or when you get ready to take a smooth stone and a sling and cross that valley against your Goliath, you're going to face those same three enemies. You're going to face those who are in despair. They're going to be howling calamity. You're going to face those with disdain. They're going to be laughing at you. And you're going to face those with discouragement. Say, "Can't be done." You're going to face the same thing little David faced. And you better learn to close these people out and get alone with God and get in the secret council halls of the Almighty and get your eyes on God, or you're going to lose the battle. You listen to what these people say, can't be done. You listen to what these people say, you haven't got what it takes to do it. They laugh at you. They ridicule you, and the rest of them scared to death themselves. You're not going to win the battle. I believe one of the reasons that David was mighty for God is that he spent time alone with God. We were over there in Israel, and I watched a shepherd had a transistor radio up to his ear. I thought, oh boy, if David had had one of those, we wouldn't have the 23rd Psalm. Had his eyes on God. The Lord is my shield, my strength, my buckler. I don't care what Saul says. I don't care what Eliab says. I don't care what anybody says. I want to know what God says. And so, there was a purpose. The principle of persistence. I will go. You know why some of you don't win the battle? You never show up. You don't even say, "I'm going to do it." You know, one man was bragging about what a great Christian he was. He said, "Oh, I'm not afraid of the devil." That's not even the question, ladies and gentlemen. Is the devil afraid of you? Is the devil afraid of you? The Bible says, resist the devil, he's to flee from us. All right, but now there's another principle. Not only was there the principle of persistence or purpose, either way you want to put it, but there was also another principle. There was the principle of progression. I want you to look, if you will, in verses 34 through 37 of this same chapter. Now, Saul said to David, "You can't do it." And David said unto Saul in verse 34, "Thy servant kept his father's sheep, and there came a lion and a bear and took a lamb out of the flock. And I went after him and smote him and delivered it out of his mouth. And when he arose against me, I caught him by his beard and slew him. Thy servant slew both the lion and the bear, and this uncircumcised Philistine shall be as one of them, seeing he hath defied the armies of the living God." Now, what is the principle here? It's the principle of progression. You see, David, before he fought Goliath, fought a lion and a bear. And he won those victories. And because he had won those victories, he was ready for another victory. You see, David had learned to go from victory unto victory. And before Jesus met and defeated Satan at Calvary, he met and defeated Satan in the wilderness. And Jesus had gone from victory unto victory. And Jesus met Satan in private in the wilderness so that he might meet him in public at Calvary. Now, this brings up another point. The reason that some of us are not winning our big battles is that we're losing our little battles. And the Bible says, "He that is faithful in that which is least is faithful also in that which is much." And some of you are not going to be ready when the Incredible Hulk comes along, because you haven't been being faithful in those little things. You see, if you want to know what a man is made out of, watch him in the little things. You see, God could use a David, because the first time is just a little sheep out there, but he's a shepherd. So I'm going to take care of my sheep. One little lamb, maybe daddy wouldn't know, maybe no one else would know, but I'm going to be faithful in this which is least. And he slew a lion, and he slew a bear. And when time came for Goliath, he slew him. What I'm trying to tell you is this, that we need to trust God in the small things. There's a principle of purpose. I'm going to do it. There's a principle of progression. You be faithful where you are. You be faithful in that which is small and that which is least, and God will help you to be faithful in that which is much. Now, there's one last principle, and I'm going to be finished in this victorious example. There's also a principle of power. Now, David did not go against Goliath, in spite of his purpose and in spite of his progression, without any power. He had tremendous power. And what was his power? Let's begin reading in verse 38 as we continue to read here. All right, in verse 38, "And Saul armed David with his armor, and he put on an helmet of brass upon his head, and he armed him with a coat of mail. And David girded his sword upon his armor, and he essayed to go, for he had not proved it. And David said unto Saul, I cannot go with these, for I have not proved them. And David put them off him, and he took his staff in his hand, and chose him 5 smooth stones out of the brook, and put them in a shepherd's bag, which he had, even in a scrip, and his sling was in his hand, and he drew near to the Philistine. And the Philistine came on and drew near unto David, and the man that bare the shield went before him. And when the Philistine looked about and saw David, he disdained him, for he was but a youth, and ruddy, and of a fair countenance. And the Philistine said unto David, Am I a dog, that thou comest to me with staves? And the Philistine cursed David by his gods. And the Philistine said to David, Come to me, and I will give thy flesh to the fowls of the air, and to the beasts of the field. That is, sonny boy, when I get my hands on you, I'm going to break you in little pieces and feed you to the pigeons. Then said David to the Philistine, now don't miss this, Thou comest to me with a sword and with a spear and with a shield, but I come unto thee in the name of the Lord of hosts, the God of the armies of Israel, whom thou hast defied. This day will the Lord deliver thee into mine hand, and I will smite thee, and take thine head from thee, and I will give the carcasses of the host of the Philistines this day unto the fowls of the air, and to the wild beast of the earth, that all the earth may know that there is a God in Israel. And in those verses, the principle of power is delineated. What was the power that rested upon this man? What enabled a teenage boy, the sanctified, sent, and saving one, to do what he did? First of all, he had powerful methods. He refused King Saul's armor. King Saul was a huge man, much taller than I. David was an ordinary sized man, and they put all this armor on little David, and there he is. He's just a boy anyway, hadn't even grown. And here's this great big breastplate, and here's this heavy sword, and this shield sitting lopsided. I had to play football one time with a helmet a couple of sizes too big. That's tough. Here's little old David out there. My goodness! He said, take it off! I can't use it! Then he went back to his proven methods. What does this tell us? It tells us, ladies and gentlemen, that when we fight Satan, we cannot use unsanctified armor. The Bible tells us in 2 Corinthians chapter 10 and verse 4, the weapons of our warfare are not carnal, but mighty through God to the pulling down of strongholds. You're not going to overcome Satan with psychology. You're not going to overcome Satan with the power of positive thinking. You're not going to overcome Satan with education. You're not going to overcome Satan with money. You're not going to out-organize him. You're not going to out-publicize him. Do you know the saddest thing I believe in our nation? Are many churches wearing the armor of Madison Avenue trying to outdo the devil. The world can outworld us every time. And had David put on armor, just like old Goliath had, David would have been ignominiously defeated. The weapons of our warfare are not carnal. We have the shield of faith, we have the sword of the Spirit, and we have the armor of righteousness. And so there must be a powerful method. There must be a powerful master. Then said David to the Philistine, "Thou comest to me with a sword and with a spear and with a shield, but I come to thee in the name of the Lord of hosts, the God of the armies of Israel, whom thou hast defied." You see, David came in the power of a name. Did you know that we as Christians come against Satan in the power of a name? It's the name of Jesus. The devil's not afraid of the name Adrian, but oh, the name of Jesus. I come to thee in the name of Jesus. You see, the Bible says, Jesus said, if you ask anything in my name, I will do it. We can come if we have the right method. We put aside this unsanctified armor, take the whole armor of God that we may be able to stand against the wiles of the devil. And if we come, not in our name, but in the name of Jesus, and come against Satan, our Goliath, and say, Satan, I, as God's man, come against you in the name of Jesus. You say, well, yeah, sure. He says that. That's what I would expect him to say. Friend, if there's anything that I've learned in my ministry, it's the power of the name of Jesus. And when there are times when I don't even know what to pray, I just bow my head and repeat, Jesus is Lord, over and over again. Jesus is Lord. I come to you, David said, in the name of the Lord of hosts. And the Lord of hosts is Jesus Christ himself. Now let me go on and tell you one other thing about this power, and then I'll be finished. First of all, there was this purpose, then there was this progression, and then there was this power. Power what? A powerful method, a powerful master, and a powerful motive. Look, if you will, in verse 46. Look at it. What was the motive of David that day? David said, this day will the Lord deliver thee into mine hand, and I will smite thee and take thine head from thee, and I will give the carcasses of the host of the Philistines this day unto the fowls of the air and to the wild beast of the earth. And here was his motive, that all the earth may know that there is a God in Israel. Not that there's a David in the camp, but there is a God in Israel. His motive was for the glory of God, and that's why he won the battle. You know that some of you want to win the battle, but your motive is wrong. You've got a financial problem, but you don't want to get it whipped for the glory of God. You just want more money in the bank. Some of you've got a social problem. You don't want it whipped for the glory of God. You just want to be happy. You see, look, when we get serious about wanting God to be glorified, then God's going to move. When we get the right method, when we get the right master, we get the right motive, we've got power. There's power. There is power in a sanctified, spirit-filled person who says, it doesn't matter whether I live or die, so long as God is glorified. Do you want to be filled with the Holy Spirit? You reduce all your goals and your aims to one thing, that Jesus be glorified, and you will automatically be filled with the Spirit. And somebody says, oh Lord, fill me so I'll be a great preacher. The Holy Spirit says, I'm not interested. Oh, Lord, fill me so I can be a soul winner. Holy Spirit says, I could care less. Holy Spirit, fill me so I can live a clean life. Holy Spirit says, ho-hum. Holy Spirit, fill me that Jesus will be glorified. Oh, you want Jesus glorified? So do I. I'll fill you. Incidentally, I may make you a preacher and help you live a clean life and make you a prayer warrior and all those other things, but not as an end in themselves, only that Jesus will be glorified. Is that what you want? There is a principle, ladies and gentlemen, of purpose. Have you made it? There are those who are going to laugh you out of it. There are those who are going to discourage you. There are those themselves who are going to be so afraid they say it can't be done. There's a principle of progression. You may not have a Goliath out there. It may be that person that dented your fender when you get out to the parking lot. Or that fellow that picked up your top coat. Listen, if you're not going to handle those things, what are you going to do when the big ones get here? It's a principle of progression. And then there's a principle of power.
13: the right method, the right master, the right motive.
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17: Not all doubt is bad. Some of the world's leading skeptics of Christianity have eventually become their leading advocates. Such a person was C.S. Lewis, the late professor of medieval English at Cambridge University. A combination of issues, the horror of war, seeing some of his best friends die, wondering about the hereafter, made Lewis first doubt his faith, then search for answers. He found them, too, in the pages of Scripture. What's good about doubt? Consider the following five observations, then make your own decision. Observation number one, it is better to deal with your doubt and learn what you believe than to live with your doubt and never know what you believe. A lot of people avoid confrontation with doubt, perhaps secretly fearing that what they think is truth may actually turn out to be falsehood. Some in this category are afraid that deviating from the group, what others think, might subject them to ridicule or criticism. Lacking the strength to confront their fears, they vacillate back and forth, uncertain, having no foundation. They have never learned the truth of what Jesus said. You will know the truth, he said, and the truth will set you free. Observation number two. Better to doubt your faith than to believe your doubt. A Christian Scientist was being interviewed by a skeptic. Finally, the Scientist confronted the interviewer, asking, "What evidence are you willing to accept?" He had no answer. Those who believe their doubts, never confronting issues with an open mind, are not new. Even after Jesus rose from the dead, there were some who still clung tenaciously to unbelief. Matthew, one of the 12, who was a first-hand witness of the risen Christ, tells how Jesus appeared to the disciples on many occasions, even revealing himself to them as they met behind locked doors. In the final paragraph of his gospel, Matthew writes, "Then the 11 disciples went to Galilee, to the mountain where Jesus had told them to go. When they saw him, they worshipped him, but some doubted." Observation number three. Better to confront truth that will survive testing than to never question that which is untrue. One of the characteristics of cult groups is their demand that devotees blindly accept the teaching of the founder. There is no room for questions. The leader's word is final, as though God had spoken. Jesus, in contrast, invited sincere doubters to confront and question. "If anyone chooses to do God's will," said Christ, "he will find out whether my teaching comes from God or whether I speak on my own." God never reproves those who doubt their faith, but he does censure those who refuse to believe the truth. Observation number four. Better to take your doubts to the Lord than to let your doubts take you from the Lord. John the Baptist did that very thing. When the darkness of a prison cell began to create darkness in his heart, he sent his disciples to question Jesus. They asked, "Are you really the one, or should we look for another?" Jesus sent them back with the instruction, "Tell him what you have seen," which included the miracles of healing which no mere human could ever do. Observation five. Better to act on what you know to be true than to be paralyzed by your doubt. Nobody has all the answers this side of heaven, but don't let doubt stop you. Come down on the other side of the issue. You must decide.
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19: Welcome to Breakpoint, a daily look at an ever-changing culture through the lens of unchanging truth. For the Colson Center, I'm John Stone Street. President Calvin Coolidge once said that the business of America is business. Too many Christians think of business as either inherently bad, as immoral, or perhaps amoral, something that's completely set apart from their faith altogether. At best, it pays the bill, maybe supports missionaries, but many fail to see how business is also under the lordship of Jesus Christ. Recently, at the Colson Center National Conference, Colson Center COO Pete Mara challenged a group of business leaders to rethink business according to a Christian worldview, especially in light of emerging cultural challenges. Here's Pete Mara.
20: I believe there's one thing that changes the world, and that's the church. There is no plan B. There's no alternative to that. It's the church. But I also believe that there's something that is equally under it. So not exactly equal, but like equal and under. And I would say that is enterprise. Enterprise being business. What we have at our disposal through business, the ability to organize, to solve problems, to create value, to deploy capital, to steward the things that God has given us is something that's very unique to enterprise itself. So with that kind of framework, I want to, again, thank you for being here. And I want to talk a little bit about calling and think about place. There's a reason that we use the idea that you are here. And this can't be missed on us in this cultural moment, particularly as business leaders, leaders of enterprises, that you were brought to a time and place that God has called you to and God has brought you to, and it's now. It's not an accident. I believe

0: problem. And the bigger problem that we're facing, and one that I think is actually going to impact business and enterprise in a way that we have never seen, at least in my short lifetime, and that is the fundamental question of what does it mean to be human? What happens when that idea of profit and the deployment of capital and those things faces a maybe once in a generational upheaval to where we no longer need a workforce? Now, is that going to happen next year? No. But these are questions that I think business leaders have to start wrestling with now so that they can do that. And part of what we want to give you is a framework to be able to think through that. That framework is something that you've seen inside Truth Rising, the study, which is that idea of hope, truth, identity, and calling. We have to remember through these things that that idea of hope is what drives us. Our hope is in Christ and Christ alone. Never be confused. And if that is where we find our hope, then the truth of the world, the truth of God's story of creation, fall, redemption, and restoration is the thing that gives us not only meaning, but it helps us anchor the why we do business.
1: 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That's as true about business as it is about everything else. For the Colson Center, I'm John Stone Street with Breakpoint. 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
3: Do you know where your next meal is coming from? Well, I hope you're able to say yes to that question, that food insecurity is not an issue that you're struggling with. But for many people in our world, that is an issue. And as we've discovered on Discover the Word over the last couple of weeks, that is a question that represented the struggle of people in many situations we read about in the Bible. Famine and a catastrophic breakdown in access to food is one of the most extreme crises that a society can face, and one that is a surprisingly common factor in the story of the Bible. And so today, we're going to wrap up a two-week study in which Bill Crowder has helped Elisa Morgan and Daniel Ryan Day and Rasul Berry and the rest of us trace the role famine plays at key moments in the story of Scripture. There's no doubt about it. Famine and the extreme food insecurity that comes with it is devastating. But as we wrap up this study, we're going to discover that there is something a famine cannot do that we need to focus on. Discover the Word with us next. And this is Discover the Word, Bible Engagement for Life from Our Daily Bread Ministries, in which we use a group approach for exploring topics and passages of Scripture that can inform the way we read the Bible, challenge us as we live our lives as followers of Christ, and point us to discover a relationship with Jesus, the living Word of God, in the pages of the written Word. And I think this series has done all of that. Thanks, Bill, for putting this together. It really has been eye-opening and I think faith-building to highlight some of the lessons these stories, of which a famine was a component, can teach us. And so let's join the group at the table and go to one more passage now, this one in the Apostle Paul's letter to the Romans, for what I hope will be an encouraging way to wrap up this study called Famine. Bill?

0: We've been talking about famine for a couple of weeks now, and I don't know about you. I'm thankful in one sense that I've never had to undergo famine, but I'm also jealous of some of the profound spiritual life changes that people have experienced having gone through famines. And that's maybe an odd thing to say, but there's a sense in which, as we've talked about famine, I mentioned in our first conversation that this was developed as a response to Elisa's series on tables, where we talked about special meals like Passover, the Lord's table, feeding of the 5,000.
1: And I got to admit, Bill, that one was a little more fun.
2: Totally. Sorry, I'm just
1: well, as this someone, one's interesting.
0: As
1: I'm
0: someone
1: glad we
0: who
1: did it.
0: Likes food, I think hers was a little more fun too. Recently, Rasul, you led us through a series of conversations called More Than Conquerors. Mm-hmm. Where did you get that phrase?
3: Romans 8, really the entire passage, yeah. But specifically verse 37, mm-hmm. where Paul says that in all these things, we overwhelmingly conquer through him who loved us.
0: Yeah, well, it may or may not be a surprise to you to find that one of those things that Paul lists is famine.
2: Hmm. And it's interesting he says famine. I mean, we would say hunger, mm-hmm. but you know, we just don't relate to it very well here in the West. But yeah.
0: So we want to go to Romans 8 verses 34 through 39. And if we could just kind of read around the table and each of you take a couple of verses, that'll get us around it, I think.
1: I can start. Who is it to condemn? It is Christ Jesus who died, yes, who was raised, who is at the right hand of God, who indeed intercedes for us. Who will separate us from the love of Christ? Will hardship or distress or persecution or famine or nakedness or peril or sword?
2: Just as it is written, for your sake we are being put to death all day long. We were counted as sheep for the slaughter.
3: But in all these things we overwhelmingly conquer through him who loved us. For I am convinced that neither death nor life, nor angels nor rulers, nor things present, nor things to come, nor powers, nor height, nor depth, nor any other created thing will be able to separate us from the love of God, which is in Christ Jesus our Lord.
0: Okay, that's such a rich text, and it's one that should fill our hearts with just all kinds of confidence and gratitude mm-hmm. and thankfulness. And yet in the midst of it is all of these life crises. We've seen that word crisis pop up in our conversations repeatedly, because even though here in North America, we don't face famine per se, we face famines. Mm. We've talked about a famine of joblessness or a famine of loss of relationship, or a famine of infertility, or any number of types of
1: famine of never finding the relationship you want.
0: That's right. So in a metaphorical sense, we endure famines, but not famine in the strict literal sense of the word, or at least we haven't to this point. There's no saying that the day wouldn't come where we might.
1: Yeah, and we did acknowledge the many groups of people that do experience hunger
2: and even in
1: loss of
2: country.
1: Meals and mm-hmm. those types of things in a wealthy country. And you know, I think of all those kids that their only meal is the one that they get at school.
0: Yeah, down where I live in North Carolina and throughout the South, there's a chain of grocery stores called Food Lion, and when they take things off the shelves because it's still good, but it's just past the use-by date, they put it in bags, and families who have need can come and get those bags at no cost and have food to provide for their families with. Yeah. And I think that's just such a wonderful, wonderful gesture.
2: It's like the Old Testament concept of gleaning. It really is. It's leftover. Yeah.
0: And I just really admire them for mm-hmm. doing that. I think it's a wonderful thing. So here, in Paul's letter, there are a couple of interesting things that don't necessarily speak to the famine component, but I think it's interesting that Paul says in here, it's also Christ Jesus who died, who was raised, who's at the right hand of God, who intercedes for us. He talks about Jesus interceding for us just a few verses after talking about the Holy Spirit interceding for us. So when we pray, two-thirds of the Godhead is interceding on our behalf with the Father. Mm. that encourages my prayer life so much, because so much of the time when we're praying, we're trying to figure out, okay, what should I say, and what's the right way to say it, especially if we're called on to pray publicly.
2: Yeah.
0: You know, then we put on our stained glass voice, and we try to sound spiritual and stuff. But God just wants to hear our hearts. And if it doesn't make any sense to us, it makes sense to Him, because the Son and the Spirit are working on our behalf.
1: Yeah, and even when we're not praying, they're interceding on our behalf. And so it's not like we have to like engage that in some magical way get them to do it.
0: There's not a formula.
1: Yeah, especially in this section here where it just tells us Jesus intercedes for us. Mm-hmm.
3: The level of intensity of what Paul is drawing on to drive the point home that nothing can separate us from God's love is also, I think, relevant here. Tribulation, distress, persecution, famine, nakedness, danger, and sword. Like, these are the big things, right? Physical threats, things that I need, being deprived. And I think one thing that I've been sitting with is the reality that there are parts of the world where not even just hunger, but a famine, like desperation that people are experiencing either because of war, because of climate, because of political, like whatever it is a very desperate space to be in. And I think simultaneously about the responsibility for us as a church to look at ways that we can help mitigate those things. And yet at the same time, I think this passage draws me into this invitation to reflect on the fact that even in the most difficult of situations, God is with us. Mm-hmm. And that's something I can hold on to and something I want to be able to spread to others.
2: I just remember when we did a series called Inseparable on this whole passage, we looked at each one of these situations that you're talking about, Russell, and we looked at how Paul himself had experienced them, especially from his list of torturous things in 2 Corinthians 11. And specifically in Acts, when he was in the shipwreck, they threw all the food overboard. You know, so I love the personalization of it. He is absolutely speaking about God's amazing provision for us in all things. But he's also speaking out of a personal experience of all of these things and how God did provide for him.
0: Yeah. And he will one day literally face the sword as he gives his life for the gospel. Yeah.
1: Yeah. And it feels like this is a good place to land our series, because one of the things we've talked about in almost every single conversation about famine is how God is at work and making something good out of even the worst situations. And we definitely see that here, because it's not saying believe in Jesus and you'll never experience hardship, distress, persecution, famine, nakedness, peril, or sword. Instead, it says who will separate us from the love of Christ, basically when we are experiencing all of these things.
2: That's good, Daniel.
1: And then you have the two parallel lists where the first list is all bad things. The second list is the times there's good things and bad things that happen to us. For I'm convinced that neither death nor life, angels nor rulers, things present nor things to come, nor powers, nor height, nor depth, nor anything else in all creation will be able to separate us from the love of God in Christ Jesus our Lord. So even when life is going well, that doesn't separate us from God's love. When life is going terrible, that doesn't separate us from God's love.
0: Yeah, keep in mind that this text that we all so love is in the ultimate context of what is one of the oftentimes most misused verses in the Bible, Romans 8:28. And we know that all things work together for good to them who love God, to them who are called according to His purpose. These are the all things. These are the all things. God is at work in the all things. It doesn't mean that all things are pleasant. It doesn't mean that all things are joyful. Sometimes we go through the all things with tears and with grief and with loss, but God is not separated from us by those things. His love for us abides and is faithful. It is what the Old Testament calls that hesed, faithful love that never goes away and never separates us. It's the love of the Father who sees the prodigal returning and runs to greet him with open arms. Nothing separates us from His love, and that's why all things work together for good to those who love God and are called according to his purpose.
4: Yeah, great way to wrap up these 2 weeks of conversations that have traced how often famine is part of how the message of Scripture rolls out to us. Even in life's most difficult times, you know, famine and famine-like situations. Remembering that God is good and that he loves us, he is in control, and that we can trust him, that's the reality. Those really are the times when we come to understand more deeply what it means to be a person who lives by faith. Well, thanks, Bill, for leading that study. Bill Crowder, Elisa Morgan, Daniel Ryan Day, and Rasul Berry around the table with you for this Bible Engagement for Life from Our Daily Bread Ministries here on Discover the Word. And as we wrap this up, I would encourage you to take advantage of the show notes that we include on our discovertheword.org website. 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So I encourage you to check out the show notes for this study on our discovertheword.org website. All right, well, next week we have a guest who will be joining us at the table. We're pretty excited about a chance to spend the week with Jennifer Greer. She has a couple of connections to Discover the Word. Her husband, Jonathan, was with us earlier this year. He led a fascinating couple of weeks called The Story of Dan, and how the Israelite tribe of Dan contributes to the biblical story. And then Jennifer also has a connection through Haddon Robinson, who was part of this group for well over 20 years. And Jennifer Greer leads the study with the group next week here on Discover the Word. Hope you'll be here at the table with us. 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
5: We attended a concert only to learn it was being recorded for later use as a TV program. And the host introduced two other men who were going to sing with him. The accompaniment track started up, and they launched into the song, Cameras Rolling. But they weren't all singing the same song, and that's a problem. The host stopped the song, looked up at the control booth, and said, "Guys, let's start that one over. Guess what? You're not going to see that on TV." And then he said to the audience, "Good thing this is taped, not live, huh?" He was right. I've done my share of live radio, and I want you to know live is unforgiving. You blow it, you blew it. Well, I'm Ron Hutchcraft, and I want to have a word with you today about no do-overs. Too bad our lives aren't taped, huh? We could go back and do it over and get it right this time. But we're all doing a live performance. If you blow it, you blew it. We can't take those words back, no matter how much they hurt someone we love. We can't undo what we did sexually or in anger. We can't take back the lies we told. We can't undo the wounds we've left, the people we've hurt. We said it, we did it, and there's no rewinding the tape to do it over. Actually, our live performance is being recorded by God. Every mistake, every sin goes into what they used to call in school your permanent record, except it doesn't have to be permanent. All the record of all your sins can be destroyed forever. If they're not, well, you have no chance with God. You have no chance of ever seeing heaven because you can't bring your sin in there. But there is incredible good news for all of us in our word for today from the Word of God. Listen to Acts 10:43, talking about Jesus Christ. It says, "Everyone who believes in him receives forgiveness of sins through his name." Wow. Now, there's no do-over. But there is the possibility of having every sin you've ever committed erased from God's records forever because of what Jesus did. The Bible talks about what he did when it says, "Without the shedding of blood, there is no forgiveness." The ancient Jews understood that. They sacrificed lambs to pay as their substitute the death penalty for breaking God's laws. All the wrong things we've done carry an eternal death penalty. The Bible calls it hell. They cannot be erased. Our damning personal record cannot be removed. Unless that penalty is paid and someone has to die for your sins to be paid for, and someone did, the only one who could, the only one who didn't have any sin of his own to pay for, Jesus. The Bible actually says Jesus came to, quote, do away with sin by the sacrifice of himself. When he was dying on that cross, he was loving you enough to do your hell for you. You have no hope of being clean inside, no hope of heaven without being forgiven for all your sin. And there's no forgiveness unless you give yourself to Jesus, because he's the one whose blood was shed to pay for those sins. You ready to be forgiven? You ready to be clean? Then you're ready to put your trust in Jesus to be your personal Savior from your personal sin. Right where you are, tell him. Tell him you're giving yourself to him. As soon as you can, get to a place alone and say, Jesus, I deserve the penalty for taking my life out of God's hands and running it myself. But thank you for paying that death penalty because you love me. Because today I turn my back on the junk of my life. And I place my arms totally around you as my only hope. Boy, I'd love to help you nail that down and be sure you belong to him. That's why our website is there. I'm urging you to go there today as soon as you can. Anewstory.com. That's the site. Anewstory.com. Please go there and get this settled. There's not a sin you've ever done that Jesus didn't pay for when he died. And today, he's ready to destroy all the record of all your sins and give you a brand new beginning.
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1: There are sports stars, Hollywood actors, and authors.
2: Who doesn't love a bestseller?
1: Some people get starstruck. Others are intimidated.
2: What intimidated mean?
1: Frightened. Some want to be like them. Others want the fame they experience.
2: You should hear me sing. La la la.
1: God owns everything. He is more famous than anyone you'll ever know.
2: I don't know anyone more famous than him.
1: The psalmist seems starstruck with his wonder. And while God could be intimidating, he loves to invite people like you to be his friend.
2: I'd accept that invitation.
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3: That's a tough one.
1: Enjoy what God created, but worship the God who did the actual creating.
2: Got it.
1: No matter your age, it's always good to remember God. 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
8: He's the light, the way, the truth, the life, the author, the beginning, the end, the creator, the Messiah, the Son of God, the forgiver, redeemer, and friend. He's the most important person you'll ever know and the most humble man who ever lived. He's the one who saves. He loved you before you were born. His plan for you is perfect. 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

0: We the kingdom God so loved. That's the bottom line. Everything he does towards us is because of his love. You know, people think, well, how can a loving God send people to hell? Actually, he's letting people choose, and they have chosen not to spend eternity with him, and so they get that logical consequence. That's God is giving people what they want, and that is an eternity apart from him. We all have a choice. At some point, we have to make the choice. Are we going to bow our knee to the one true living God? And I'm telling you, if people cry out to him and want to know him, he will move heaven and earth to do so. Coming up today on Mark and Friends, we are going to be spending time with Mark's many friends, and he's sharing the mic with Pastor Mark Johnson, and they're settling into the book of James. And then, of course, our wonderful listeners pop in and have so many things to share, and just their energy and their laughter. And so it's a great Bible study that's coming up today, 7:32 a.m. and p.m. on WLUJ. 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
1: And one of the things I got wrong is I thought, you're a confident woman. You know how much I love you. I show it to you all the time. But you really needed me to say it.
2: Well, not need like a needy person, no. But it makes me feel good. It makes me feel like, oh, he really means it.
1: I mean, when I told you you look beautiful.

0: grateful and I appreciated you. You always said, no, you don't. And I thought you were kidding, but you really weren't sure. And the words were powerful and they needed to be said.
1: And every wife needs to say it. Why wouldn't we? It's just a great reminder. I'm with you. I see you. I love you.
0: So today's your day. Say it.
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3: Someone once said, life is hard, but God is good. 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At WAUJ, we believe faith should be deep, but it can still come with a smile. 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If our programming has encouraged you, give us a call at 217-528-2300. 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We love hearing from you, including your prayer requests. 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

Point of Grace, Fairest Lord Jesus, on WLUJ. I was thinking recently about how we all landed in this timeline at the moment of our birth. I'm your friend, Donna Leland, and we know the Bible makes it clear history is moving purposefully toward a definite conclusion. This does not go on forever. And that's one of our distinctive features of our biblical worldview, that there is a conclusion and that there will be punishment doled out to those who did not do things God's way. Well, think about this. Everything is destined to pass away, but we have a heavenly city. We have God's kingdom, which is going to go on forever and ever. That really encourages me to live as a citizen of a better country because I'm subject to a greater king. We're going to spend eternity joining with all of creation in bringing him honor forever and ever. And it's so nice that we're beginning that process right here, right now, as the songs you're hearing, the Bible messages you're hearing, that's just the beginning of worshiping the Lord. And we get to start that praise.

0: Josh experienced a traumatic childhood, and today he wants to help other families thrive.
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2: God loved us so much that he made a way for us to relate to him as friends and family. So why don't we live like we're loved? We keep trying to work harder, please him more, and impress him when we can. God's love for us is not conditional on how hard we work, but on what he's already done. When we make life about us, we forget about him. God loves you. Live like you're loved. WLUJ.
3: You're listening to The Christian Working Woman, and I'm Mary Lohman. I'm completing my thoughts today on Christian lamenting. You know, the Bible never denies or ignores human suffering and emotions. You'll find throughout Scripture that God understands and provides a sacred dignity to anger and despair, to injustice and sorrow. Christians are invited to share their grief, not to cover up and fake fine and hide their struggles. That's why it's really important for all of us to use this spiritual means of lamenting when we find ourselves overwhelmed by life. I've encouraged you to lament to God when you're baffled and worried. Ask your questions. Express your outrage. Tell God just how you feel. That's where a lament begins. Lament is often living in the reality of our faith journey, the already but not yet aspect of our faith. It's the tension between knowing God is good, he has good plans for you, he is sovereign and in control, while living in a world that is terribly broken and often very evil. Lamenting is an acknowledgement of that tension, sitting in the grief and pain of the present while looking forward to the promise of the future, our eternity with Christ. You will note the Psalms of Lament always end with a reaffirmation of trust in God. For example, Psalm 13 begins with, "How long, O Lord, will you forget me?" And then David closes that psalm like this, "But I have trusted in your steadfast love. My heart shall rejoice in your salvation. I will sing to the Lord because he has dealt bountifully with me." He sets his heart and his mind to trust in God's love, to rejoice in his salvation, and to sing to the Lord. So let me encourage you to follow his example. Pour out the fear, the anger, the confusion, and all the questions you have to God with total honesty. But don't end there. Always, always confess that you still trust God. You will rejoice again and recite all you have to be thankful for. Jesus invites you to exchange your heavy burden for his light one because he can handle the heavy stuff you can't. Leave your heavy burden with Jesus. Take his light one. He'll always walk through it with you and bring you out to a good place. You really can trust him. He's totally trustworthy. It's been a wonderful week with you. Thanks for joining me. I hope you'll tune in next week for more encouragement from the Christian Working Woman.

0: Reading from the book of James,
1: chapter 2,
0: 14 through 17. What doth it profit, my brethren, though a man say he hath faith and have not works? Can faith save him? If a brother or sister be naked and destitute of daily food, and one of you say unto them, Depart in peace, be ye warmed and filled, notwithstanding ye give them not those things which are needful to the body, what doth it profit? Even so, faith, if it hath not works, is dead, being alone. That was James chapter 2, 14 through 17.
2: And that was Christy, and you're listening to the Friday edition of Mark and Friends. Oh, magnify the Lord with me. Let us exalt his name together. It is Friday, July 24th, 2026. Welcome to another chapter in our study of the book of James. We're looking at chapter 2, and we'll probably cover, Lord willing, 14 through 16. You never know. Sometimes it might be just a verse or two, but I hope you're feeling prayed up. In fact, we have, I think, 21 or 22.

0: Johnson of Calvary Church. He facilitates our discussion, and he's passionate about the book of James. He's mentioned many times it's only five chapters, so Monday through Friday you could read a chapter or read all five chapters on the weekend. It's a great book. It's kind of like the New Testament version of Proverbs. It has a bunch of points of application, and today we're going to learn about faith and deeds. So thank you, Mark, for joining us once again and facilitating this discussion, and we're all prayed up. It was pretty powerful. Number of people praying in this very room for you, the listener, and for us to all glean some good truths.
1: I really want people who are listening today to think along with us about this word impact. How does becoming a Christian impact a person's life? This is what James is pointing to in this passage. He's not pointing to this passage as a pathway to salvation. He's pointing to this passage as the natural results of an experience with Christ that is birthed through faith and what happens inside of our life. So if you're listening, I want you to be thinking about impact in life and how Christianity should impact a life. And we'll talk a little bit more about that as we go through today. But I've asked the people in this room just to maybe share with us about impact. And one of the impacts that we have is if you've ever been in a car accident, if you're driving out there, be careful what you're doing. But has anybody in this room ever had a car accident that's had an impact when it happened to you? Anybody?
0: Well, I did a whole program on this a few years ago with Donna Leland when a drunk driver ran a red light, totaled my car, the medics and everyone showed up, and the airbag got launched. Anyways, God used it in a number of ways, as some of the officers that responded said, "Aren't you Mark Burns from the radio station?" So I felt like a little celebrity for a little while, but it was interesting how I got to witness and share, and the car totaled completely, and yet I walked away, and just with a little knee injury, but no problems. But I got to talk about it on the air and use it as a witnessing opportunity where God showed up in a number of ways, because one of the sergeants was, "My dad sings with the Singing Men of GNN." Yeah. And, you know, anyways, we had some delightful conversations.
1: Anybody else?
2: I was in a big car wreck, which totaled my car, messed up my back and both knees. And not at the time, but in time, that's what really messed it up. I don't know. It was quite an impact in my life. I sued the guy because I was hurt. And really, that didn't do me no good. I mean, got some money out of it, but did it fix my back? Did it fix my knees? No. So I learned a lesson there.
1: I would tell you, you know, I've been in several accidents. One so minor, you hardly even knew it happened. And one that totaled out my car. And so you think about the impact that can happen in an accident. So let me take that a little step further and kind of change focus. For those in this room that are with me today, how did becoming a Christian, a Christ follower, a person who put their faith in the work of Christ for their salvation, how did that change or impact your life?
3: It changed everything. I went to Catholic school, prep school, until about 18. And last few years, I got into existentialism because you were wondering what the meaning of life was. But later on, when I was born again, it all made sense. The entire world opened from eternity past, present, and future, and that has impacted not just my eternity, but how I live now and how I think. And as years go by, almost 40 years, you're to the point now where in the 70s, everything clarifies, the Word comes alive, the Lord speaks through you, and speaks to you too, to discipline you sometimes. But it's a beautiful thing. It just impacts your entire life. 2 Corinthians 5:17, the new creation. It's absolutely true. Right, Pastor Mark?
1: That's exactly right. The philosophy of lifestyle of Christianity, if everybody would live by the teaching, the moral structure of Christianity, that in itself would make the world a better place. If everybody was honest,
4: for sure.
1: If everybody was kind, if everybody was sexually moral, if everybody avoided drunkenness, if everybody avoided being mean. The world would be a better place if we just followed the structure of Christianity. But you can follow the structure of Christianity and not be a Christian.
3: Right.
1: You can just, I've accepted the structure of Christianity. I've known people, very, very good people. You'd have to say they're good people, but they weren't believers. they would

0: tell you they weren't believers. They would say, I don't believe that Jesus was real, or I don't believe that I'm going to stand before God and answer for my life someday. They're trying to be a good person. And the Bible gives us a great structure and how to be a good person. We get it confused, though, when we say, I am a Christian because I do these things. That's not what makes me a Christian. A Christian is someone who has put their faith in Christ to be their Savior. And then this is how faith and works come together. I don't work to become a Christian. I don't work even because I see that these are the right things to do. But once I become a Christian, the impact on my life is nature changing. So we meet people, maybe some of you listening to us today, maybe you've met Christians and you found them to be hypocritical, or you found them to be, and just, well, guess what? Christians aren't perfect. But there are some out there who are just corrupt, who say they're Christians. And we apologize for that, and we ourselves try not to be that. We try to be sincere followers of Christ in every area of our life. But when Christ comes into our life, it changes who we are fundamentally. And all of a sudden, what I felt comfortable doing in the past, I no longer feel comfortable doing. I feel conviction. This is where James comes down to this idea of faith and works.
1: And Mark, isn't it also important to point out that we're not doing the works because we're Christians and are supposed to. We're doing it because of the love relationship we have with God, and we're doing it out of that outpouring, like we want to do good works because we love God.
0: Yeah, that's such a subtle change, is that my heart changes. I don't stuff in my lust. My lust of my heart gets changed, and I become free from that. I don't stuff in and say, okay, I can't act like a racist anymore. The racism is taken out of me. I'm delivered from it. I'm freed from it. I'm changed from it. And there's a process of that, a sanctifying process, where what happens is my old man tries to continue down the old road, but the Holy Spirit is in us, kicking against that old man, pushing against him, wrestling with him, and we come, if we're really seeking after God, we become a person who comes under this conviction, and we recognize it. I should not be a racist. I should not be this angry dad. I should not curse at people. I should not do this, this, or this. I need to stop the... We become convicted by it. I remember a young lady that had gotten saved in our youth group. I think I've told this story here before. She got saved in our youth group. She'd grown up completely away from the things of God. And she comes to me about a month or so after she'd gotten saved, and she said, hey, I was out with my boyfriend last night. He handed me a joint like he always does. I started to take it, but the Holy Spirit said to me I shouldn't do this anymore. So I gave it back to him. Do you think I heard from God? And I said, yes, I think you heard from God. She said, do you think there'll be other things like that? I said, the rest of your life.
2: Yeah.
0: The rest of your life on this earth, you will face these things where the Spirit of God in you rises up and says, no, don't talk that way anymore. No, don't look at that anymore. No, don't be that way anymore. Because the work of the Spirit is in us. So James is pointing out, look, somebody comes into your midst and they're hungry and they're thirsty, and you say, go and be well fed, that your faith is dead. Mm-hmm. Your faith is dead. If it's live, what's going to happen is the Spirit's going to say, do something about that. That's the living faith. Do something about it. Help that person. And we want our faith to be living. We don't want it to be something, oh, I could check this mark and do something for him, but I don't really feel like it today. No, I've got to do something. I've got to do something to help this person in some way. So that's what we're talking about in this passage.
1: A little teaser for this coming Tuesday's Testimony Tuesday program. In the studio with us is a Robert Fraser, and he's all about reaching and touching people that are hurting or need help or assistance. But I like this verse 14. What good is it, my brothers? Now, this is James speaking to all of us, but the words recounted by the Holy Spirit here in James chapter 2. What good is it, my brother, and for that matter, sister listening, if a man claims to have faith but has no deeds, can such faith save him? What's James trying to teach us here?
0: James is talking to us about this fact that Jesus invaded this world. He invaded a fallen world. We are, as Christians, the Bible calls us aliens. We see ourselves as aliens. We're not a part of this culture. The church is an outpost of Christianity. And we're supposed to be a shining light of Christianity that is attractive, that is something that is drawing to us. So there's going to be an evidence that we are different from this world, because the work of Christ is happening in us. It's a shame when the church becomes something other than that. Now, there are some who see that light and are repelled by it, because the light not only says do good works, the light also shines light on darkness. Mm-hmm. And sometimes when the light shined on the darkness, on evil, on wickedness, on what is corrupt, those who are corrupt don't want that light to be shined on them. That's and right. So they hate the light. They hated Jesus. They'll hate us. But we are called to be people by nature, the people that have been transformed by the power and the light of Christ.
2: Well, I'm enjoying listening to the conversation, and a phrase just kind of came into my mind, which is, every saint has a past, every sinner has a future. And what a great transformation that God can create in an individual. Now, we started this conversation talking about how accidents can impact someone. I would like to share two things. I had a son that had passed away. Pastor Mark Johnson is very familiar with my family. Passed away at the age of 20, stage 4 cancer. So our family got through it with the help of the church and friends and the community. Was I rooted in the Word at that time? Perhaps not where I should be. Well, a few years later, talking about an accident, my baby daughter was involved in a car accident. Her skull was crushed, and boy, did that cause me to reflect on my son dying, okay? Fear of death, just a fear of a lot of different things impacted my life at that point. Then I started, I don't know if I should say this, but questioning, like, what's up, God? Why is this happening to my family? But it led me to start thinking about heaven and hell. Where are my kids? Well, thank goodness my kids were rooted. Can I do a plug, a shout out to Calvary? Okay. My kids grew up at Calvary Academy. So I am thankful that I felt very comfortable that they are in heaven. But that caused me to wonder about all the other people out there that don't have the opportunity. And I know we have a gentleman sitting here, I think his name is Robert, that was introduced earlier, that he brings into the community, love of the community, unity. And I think all those things are important, because not everybody has such an opportunity. Some people grow up in dysfunctional families, if I may use that word. Some families have trouble. I'm looking to see if Mark is nodding his head at me. But there is just so much going on. And James, the book of James, talks about trials, and we're supposed to have joy in it. Now, a trial of my son dying, a trial of my daughter. Oh, by the way, my daughter did survive, and I realized that's such a blessing from God. And she is just a female version of the son that had passed away. But facing those trials, how am I supposed to have joy in that? Because it says in James, you know, consider joy. What is it?
1: Consider pure joy.
2: Yeah, consider your trial joy. But it did lead me to other things. And thank God. I thank God profusely every day, every minute, even as I'm after on my motorcycle, I'm singing, I'm praising God for all the things that He's put into me, my life, the things that I've seen. And also, I'm an old guy too, okay? So because of the experiences of my kids, from the things that I've seen, I've seen a lot of death. I had an occasion to do my daughter's wedding the other day, and I made a big deal out of it. This is when I had her skull crushed, by the way. And they said, wow, you make it sound like it's a big thing. You know, don't you go to weddings? And I said, well, at my age, I go to more funerals than I do weddings. But I do go to some weddings because all my kids are young. And so some of my kids' friends invite me to the wedding just kind of as a tag along or to even help with the wedding process along. But God is good. That's all I can say. Just put your faith in God. Sometimes it doesn't make sense, but God's timing is perfect always. There is a friend of mine that is having some trouble, and I simply said to her, because she said, again, brought up James chapter 2, verse 1, how can we have joy in all this? And I said, you know, and it's not the answer that she wanted, but I said, of course, pray and find the resources necessary to settle this. But a year from now, with God's help, you'll be laughing about it, hopefully.
1: Hey, Mark, maybe in our closing minute or two, I want to just emphasize or maybe have you walk people through, deeds don't save us. So you can't measure somebody's walk with God by their deeds alone.
0: Yeah, that's exactly right. Let's think about it this way. We don't need a new set of rules. You know, when I was growing up, you know, if a teenage boy didn't smoke, didn't cuss, and cut his hair short, he was a good boy. You know, he was a good boy. He was a good Christian boy. And it had nothing to, he could be an absolute train wreck outside of the church. But everybody in the church thought, well, he's a kind kid, and he's got his hair cut right, and he's all of this. We don't need a new set of rules. What we need is a new life. Jesus offers new life. This world is temporary. What we need is new life. We don't understand all the things that happen on this earth. We come to this new life that gives us hope past this. So just cleaning up my life doesn't do it. I am a fallen creature. I need transformation. I need a new nature. That's what Jesus offers. The evidence of that is what James is pointing to, is that the evidence of that is works. The evidence is I'm going to do some things differently. Things are going to change in my life, and that's individual for every one of us. There are common things. We're going to stop certain sins. But then there's transformation that comes inside of our personal life that's individual, that God makes us because we are new creatures in Christ Jesus.
1: The heading of this section in the book of James chapter 2 is Faith and Deeds. Listening friends, you might have a lot of great deeds, and that's wonderful if they're done because God is leading you to do them, but it's faith in Jesus Christ, what Jesus Christ did on the cross for you and what He did on the cross for me. He paid the penalty for our sins. And if you were tuned in on Tuesday or Wednesday for those editions of Mark and Friends, Evangelist Dave Kistler really talks about the importance of finding life in Jesus, in our Savior, the Savior of the world. And so it's through that relationship, the outpouring will be that we'll want to do good deeds, we'll want to honor God, we'll want to love our neighbor, we'll want to love those different than us. And that'll be part of that sanctification process that we grow through as we lean into Jesus and ask Him for help and ask for the Spirit's leading each and every day. So read the book of James. It's a fantastic book. I think you'll be fascinated by it. You'll learn, you'll grow. There'll be healthy conviction, which will draw you to God. Condemnation comes from the evil one and has you away from God, but this is a great book, and I appreciate Pastor Mark walking us through it. In fact, actually, there's three Marks in the studio. We're all in a row here. He's your a youth pastor at Calvary?
0: Young adult.
1: So we appreciate Mark Collins and a couple other new guests, one in from the Philippines. She's in the other room. She'll be able to share this with her friends when she gets back to the Philippines. I think she's returning soon. That's Noreen. And then also Robert Robert Fraser. He's going to be a Testimony Tuesday guest. And there was somebody, Vicki Lutchman, the first lady to Bernie Lutchman, the mother of our beloved Ani here at the studio. So we appreciate the friends. We packed them all into the room, and we invite you to come join us sometimes. You can call the station and find out more, but we'll continue through our Book of James on Fridays in the coming weeks, and we'll pick right up next week at James chapter 2, probably about verse 15. We got through one today. So thanks for listening. Thanks for being a part of our radio listening family. This is Mark Burns and Pastor Mark Johnson with the Ministry of Great News Media. God bless you, and have a great day and night.
0: All right.
1: We got that one. Woo-hoo.

0: With SRN News, I'm Rich Thomason in Washington. The NYPD may have a hate crime on its hands.
1: The New York City Police Commissioner Jessica Tisch says the attacker yelled Allahu Akbar, God is great, in Arabic as he stabbed two men on the Upper West Side near Central Park. One of the men was clearly Jewish and wearing a yarmulke on his head. Police say he was walking out of a synagogue and was stabbed in the torso with a screwdriver. Then police say jumped another man who was Asian and stabbed him in the back with a knife. Both men taken to the hospital for treatment.
0: Correspondent Laura Winters says police are holding a person of interest. Explosives-laden drones targeting a city in northern Iraq where U.S. forces are stationed, and sirens have been heard in Bahrain today. It came hours after the U.S. military reported finishing its 13th night of strikes on targets in Iran. The Trump administration has withdrawn subpoenas issued against three New York Times journalists.
2: Those subpoenas had sought testimony from those reporters in front of a grand jury as the government investigates what it says are leaks about the safety and security measures on Air Force One. President Donald Trump recently began using a Qatari-donated jet, a Boeing 747, that the Times reported lacks certain safety features, including anti-missile defenses. The government reached its decision to withdraw the subpoenas at a hearing where Judge Arun Subramanian criticized the Justice Department's decision-making. The judge said that rules and legal precedents require other investigative steps before seeking subpoenas.
0: And that's correspondent Michael Sisak. Ukraine moving ahead with plans to produce Patriot air defense systems after getting a green light from President Trump. On Wall Street, the Dow futures 219 points higher. This is SRN News. The United Nations is worried about fertility.
3: After decades of promoting abortion and birth control to stem predicted overpopulation, the world body has finally noticed that birth rates are dropping in nearly every nation, threatening economic and societal ruin. The UN has issued a report that indicates about two-thirds of all countries now have fertility rates below replacement and populations of young people who are not getting married and not having children. Both rich and poor nations are affected. Michael Harrington reporting.
0: Planned Parenthood and two smaller regional abortion businesses are again billing Medicaid for services other than abortion after being cut off for most of a year. The defunding, which was mandated in President Trump's tax policy of 2025, has expired and Congress has yet to renew it. However, the restored funding does not mean the battle over federal abortion policy is ended, and not all services that were cut will be returning. This is...
4: If everyone believed the way you do, it's easy to think the world would be a better place. But you're human, and you have human thoughts, actions, and dependencies. So if everyone were just like you, then the world would still be in bad shape. When people become more like Jesus, that's when change happens. Kindness replaces revenge. Forgiveness replaces a grudge. And love replaces hate. Just be more like Jesus. The WLUJ family of stations.
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8: No matter what's going on, God will turn it all out for your good, no matter what, because here's what he says. He says in Romans 8:28, God is engineering our circumstances for our good and his glory. It may be terrible circumstances. God will turn it for your good. If you're willing to acknowledge you have responsibility, determined to get to the root cause, seek godly counsel and follow that godly counsel, surrender yourself entirely and completely to God and trust Him.
9: Does it ever feel like something's blocking you from experiencing God's love or love from anyone? That can happen when we allow faulty attitudes to creep into our thinking. The good news is that you'll hear on In Touch, the teaching ministry of Dr. Charles Stanley, that Jesus offers release from these harmful perspectives. We wrap up our series, Liberated to Love, as we listen now to Dr. Stanley's message.
8: One of the tragedies of broken relationships is that oftentimes people will look in the wrong places to find the cause or the solution. Well, that's what I want to talk about in this message entitled Love's Hidden Enemy. And I want you to turn, if you will, to 1 Corinthians chapter 13. And you'll recall that this is the chapter that Paul sandwiched between a message about spiritual gifts and a message about tongues. And he describes for us in this passage, in the 13th chapter of 1 Corinthians, what love is all about. Then beginning in verse 4, he talks about what love does, how it acts. He talks about the power of love to make it possible for a person to wait and to be kind and all the things that he describes here. Then he comes down to verse 11 and he says something very interesting. He says, when I was a child, I used to speak as a child, think as a child, reason as a child, but when I became a man, I did away with childish things. Paul said, when I grew up, those things that were childish that fit my childhood and didn't fit my adulthood, he said, I put those things away. Now, when Paul said, I did away with childish things, in that phrase, I believe the Apostle Paul has given to us the hidden enemy of loving relationships. So what I would like to do, first of all, is to identify one of those, at least a section of what I believe is one of those hidden enemies of love. Now, the real problem is that when we only look at the surface issues, we will never discover what the real problem is, and the tension and the stress and the heartache and the pain and the hurt will just keep on going on until finally there's a severing of relationships. And so Paul said in this passage, he said, now when I was a child, I thought like a child thinks. I spoke like a child speaks. I communicated in that way. He says, I reasoned like a child reasons. He says, but now when I grew up, what happened was, he said, I put away things that do not fit where I am now. As long as you and I look at the surface issues in our relationships with people, as long as we look at the surface issues and don't get to the root, we're just going to keep picking fruit and keep pointing to fruit, and the fruit may get smelly and rotten, and we may cut it off, but it'll just grow back. And so when Paul said, I put away childish things, I believe that the hidden enemy of loving relationships is wrapped up in that phrase, childish things. Now, I don't mean by that necessarily the way we act as a child or things that we would naturally normally do as children, but I believe it sums up what Paul is referring to. Now, when we think about childish ways, I want us to think in terms of what became a part of our thinking and our ways of life when we were children. So we each had this grid system in our mind. All the things we heard, all the things we experienced, all the things that we saw, the very environment in which you and I grew up became a part of our reasoning and thinking of things, so that ever since you and I were children, we have interpreted all of life. We've looked at things, reasoned, and we have evaluated and responded on the basis of those interpretations which have been highly influenced by those childish ways we were given, we received, we learned, we were taught. We didn't ask for them. They were just given to us. That's where we grew up. And so they have affected our life. And so when a person says, well, you know, my past doesn't affect me, I want to show you why it does. And this is why I say those childish ways are the hidden enemies of our loving relationships. For example, and let's just look at some of them and then relate them. One of those childish ways that we came into life with, some people did, was this. It said something like this, and that is, my acceptance is based on my performance. And so therefore, your parents either acted in such a way or treated you in such a way that made you realize that if you were going to get their acceptance and you were going to get their love, you had to perform a certain way. And so you came into life having to perform and maybe develop some perfectionism, and so you built into your life this standard. And you related this to no matter where you are, whether it's your occupation, your relationships with other people. And so one of those messages that you got on your grid system is, if I'm going to be accepted, I have to perform, I have to measure up. And the tragedy is, what we do is, no matter what we hear, we sort of set the standard. And of course, our standard is always an impossible one because nobody's perfect. And so we make all kind of mistakes in life, and we berate ourselves and beat ourselves over the head with it. Another one of those messages we got in our grid system is this. If you want God to love you, you have to watch your behavior, because God's love for you is determined by your behavior. Now, sometimes we were taught that by parents in order to manipulate us to behave them out of fear of God. And so it may be that you went to a church and very early in life, some pastor, when you were about 6 or 7 or 8 years of age, he looked 12 feet tall and just like Moses. And so therefore, whatever he said was straight from God. And he said, if you want God to love you, then you must do a certain thing. And he listed you all these things. You must read your Bible and pray and come to church every time the doors open and give your money, or else God's judgment is going to fall upon you. He may not have said it in that way, but the message you got was, goodness, if God's going to love me, I've got to do certain things. And if I don't, then I'm not sure he'll ever love me. Now, we could just go on all morning talking about all the things that get into people's grid system. Now, no one asks for those things. We pick them up by what we see, by what we hear, or by what we're taught. And it can be by parents, it can be by friends, it can be by teachers, or whatever it might be. Now, what I want us to see is this, that oftentimes those are the hidden, real, deep-seated root issues in our life that we don't look at. So what do? We look at what Paul talked about. We looked at this whole idea that here's somebody who's impatient, jealous, unkind, arrogant, prideful, egotistical, boastful, got to be number one, got to have first place, real touchy, I got to please them. Don't, in other words, when they're not feeling right, don't get anywhere close, because, I mean, you're going to have an explosion all over you. And so these are the issues, and we think that's the problem in this marriage. That's the problem in this relationship. That's the problem with the people I work with. They come to work all bent out of shape, and so that's what messes up the relationship. None of those are the issue. The issue are root causes. Now, I'm not saying those things are not factors. I'm simply saying that in order to deal with the real problem, we have to get back to the childish things in our life that we're not even aware of oftentimes. And Paul said, he said, when I grew up, he said, when I became a man, I put them away. I rendered them inoperative, so that no matter what the root is, it can be dealt with successfully in a person's life. So let's look to see for a moment if these things have any kind of relationship and how they do to our relationships with others. Now, for example, here's a person who says, well, on my grid system, here's what I heard. My acceptance is based on my performance. And so what do? They just try extra, extra hard to please the other person. And no matter how hard they please the other person, they're not sure they're accepted, because while they do accept them, their standard is so high, and they raise their own standard. What are they suspecting? They're suspecting, you know, I'm not sure that they really believe what they say about me. I'm not sure he really believes what he says, or she believes what he says, because I'm doing my best, but, you know,

0: I'm not perfect, and I know I'm not perfect. And what happens? Sometimes a person gets bent all out of shape because they've raised their own standard so high they can't live up to it. So what do? They become angry with themselves, irritated with themselves, and what do? All of a sudden, they begin to dump it on the other person. And of course, the other person becomes the culprit. And the real basic problem is they can't live up to their own standard because what they heard and what's on their grid system is, in order for me to be accepted, I've got to measure up. And I think I've reached the top, and that's as far as I can go. And I still can't do it. So what happens? That bit of anger becomes very explosive. And so what happens? Then you've got tension and stress and conflict in the relationship. The person who comes into a relationship believing that the only way to please God is to behave a certain way, and if you don't, God doesn't love you. Then what happens? Here the relationship is coming along, and you see, if you're a believer, you know in your heart, if you don't believe that God loves you, or you question that, and you're not certain about that, there's a bit of insecurity that is overriding in your life. It doesn't make any difference what's going on, whether it's your children, your wife, your husband, your parents. If you have this unsettled, uneasy feeling that God may not be loving you, that creates a sense of insecurity that's going to permeate and saturate every relationship in life. How can you ever feel secure about anything if you're not certain that God loves you? The problem is, those hidden messages we got early in life cause us all kinds of destructive pain and hurt. It's not that a person asks for that, but that is exactly what happens. Now, these things are devastating to relationships no matter what. So what we have to ask is, how do we deal with them? Well, there is a way that people usually deal with things like this, and the way they deal with them is this. It is your fault. When you straighten up, everything will be fine. And so blame, blame, blame, blame. You know that blaming other people for something never makes anything work? It just doesn't work. That isn't God's way. The second thing they do is they keep their eye on the other person. And if they can keep a running record of their faults and their failures, they can justify their criticism. So they just keep putting the pressure on. That doesn't settle anything. And so what happens is they intensify the problem. And then, of course, that person will oftentimes refuse to look at themselves for two reasons. First of all, it is extremely difficult for some people to say, you know what? I was wrong. You know what? I've made a mistake. I am sorry. Would you please forgive me? When they think that, their mouth feels like it's got marbles or sand in it. It just won't come out because their pride has reached such a place in their life that it so dominates and controls them, they can't say, I'm sorry. Please forgive me. Please forgive me if I've been wrong. They can't say it. So what happens? Then when they get the slightest little glimpse that some of this could be their fault, they shut it up because it appears that it's going to be so painful to open up and acknowledge, hey, you know what? A lot of this is my fault. And the more I look at this, the more I realize this is stuff in my life that's been there for years and years and years that I never dealt with, didn't even realize it was there. Can't handle it. Forget it. And what happens? They walk away. That's the way most people deal with it. What is God's way of dealing with these childish things in our life that we grew up with that hinder and destroy and hurt and cause so much harm in our lives? Well, the first thing is to acknowledge, you know, to acknowledge the fact that at least part of this broken relationship or friendship or marriage or whatever it might be, part of this at least could be my fault. To acknowledge that, you know, there could be something within us that we can't put our finger on, or maybe we can. Part of this has got to be my fault. Part of this I need to look at. And so the second step is, and that is a determination to find the root cause. Why do I respond the way I do? Why do I act the way I do? What is it that motivates me? I see all this surface stuff. What's the root? What is it back yonder that's causing me to respond, to treat someone the way I treat them? As long as I'm not willing, and as long as I have not set a determination to deal with it and to find the root, I am going to continually have a major problem. Well, first of all, we have to acknowledge that, yes, I'm a part of the problem. Could be most of it. Secondly, a purpose in my heart to get to the root of it. And thirdly, I'm going to seek godly counsel. Now, listen carefully. I didn't just say seek counsel. If you don't seek counsel from a person who understands the principles of the Word of God and who will keep bringing you back to the Word of God, who is a godly person whose lifestyle is controlled by the principles of the Word of God, a counselor can get you in deeper, more trouble than you're already in. If you go see someone for help, they never mention Jesus, God of the Bible. They don't talk about spiritual principles. They make you feel like a victim. Then, friend, you need to get out of that just as fast as you can. Because what they're saying is, I'm not going to bring you to look at yourself. I want to make you feel that you, poor little old you, and as long as you think poor little old me, that's what I want to think. That just feeds something inside of you that absolutely will devastate you ultimately. Seeking godly, wise counsel. Now, the next step is the most difficult of all. If you really want healing to take place in that relationship, the next step is very important. That is surrender. God, it doesn't make any difference. Whatever you tell me to do, that's what I'm going to do. Whatever you want, that's what I want. Whatever you require of me, that's what I'm going to do. Now, if you're not willing to do that, what you do is you jam up the flow of God's Spirit in your life. And what happens is just what you're saying. You're saying, oh, I want to get this straightened out. But here's what I'm going to do. While I'm getting it straightened out, I'm going to hold on to my past and those childish ways because, you know, I've been living with them for all these years and I just can't give them up. Oh, I may give up part of them. But you see, that's part of my thinking and you just can't blame it all on me. I mean, no, I can't say that I'm just going to do whatever God says. Then you just shut it down right there. If a person wants to make the relationship right, there has to be absolute, total, full surrender to the will of God. And this is why it's so important that you go to godly counsel. Because a person who doesn't know the Scriptures, they're going to tell you to do something, and listen, they're going to leave God right out of it. You can't have godly relationships, wholesome, whole relationships that are satisfying and contenting and all the rest, apart from Almighty God being involved in that relationship. And so as long as I insist on holding on to something childish back there that's on my grid system, I'm going to jam God's work in my life. The last thing is I've got to trust the Lord. I can't see my way clear, don't know what to do next, but God, I'm going to trust you. And when you acknowledge that it's there and you determine to find the root cause of it and you find godly counsel and make that surrender, and trust the Lord, you say, well, will you guarantee me that if I do that, my relationship's going to be healed? No, I can't guarantee that. And nobody can. I can guarantee you this. The relationship may not be healed, but you'll be healed. Because if you follow those steps, you're going to be healed. When you surrender your life to God under godly counsel, according to the Word of God, and trust the Lord to work in your life and begin to follow Him, you are going to be healed. Now, the relationship being healed depends upon two persons, whether it's your friend or your parent or your wife or your husband. Doesn't make any difference. It takes two to make that relationship right and to make it whole and happy once again, if it ever was that way. And so, no, nobody can guarantee that. Not even God guarantees that. But my friend, when wholesomeness and healing comes into your life, no matter what's going on, God will turn it all out for your good, no matter what, because here's what He says. He says in Romans 8:28, God is engineering our circumstances for our good and His glory. It may be terrible circumstances. It may be difficult and painful and trying circumstances. God will turn it for your good. If you're willing to acknowledge you have responsibility, determined to get to the root cause, seek godly counsel and follow that godly counsel. Surrender yourself entirely and completely to God and trust Him. He will turn it for good. And when Paul said, when I grew up, I put away childish things, I would simply say to you, my friend, as long as you hold on to those childish ways and a lot of good things that you learned growing up, but there are those devastating roots of poison. They will devastate and destroy relationships unless they're dealt with. Where does it all begin? Here's where it all begins. It all begins with when you place your trust in Jesus Christ as your personal Savior. Surrendering your life to Him, that's step number one. Once you surrender your life to Him by faith, then allow God to begin to work and go through, as we said, acknowledging, maybe there's something inside of me that's not right. Determined to find the root, godly counsel, full surrender, and trust in Him. There is no absolute telling what God may possibly do in your life as a result. But one thing for certain, He will heal you. He will make you the kind of person that He created you to be. He will grow you up emotionally, spiritually, as well as the physical, and you can become a whole person. And my friend, none of us will experience the peace and the joy that God wants us to have and have that sense of wholeness until we're willing to look on the inside and let God deal with the roots that we developed, that were handed to us, given to us as children. He said, I put away childish things. I was willing to deal with them. And now He says, I'm a whole person. All of us want to be whole for our sake, the sake of those around us, and for the glory of God. And it's yours for the asking.
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0: If you want to be the kind of person that has a heart after God, a person whose heart is for the heart of God, who wants to walk in such a way that you fulfill the will of God for your life, it begins with a desire and a hunger and thirst for the Word of God. This is the fuel that feeds the hunger, listen, in our heart to be the kind of person God wants us to be. A person with a heart after God is a person whose priority is their personal relationship with Him. And when I look around and see how people think and how they live their lives and oftentimes claim to be Christians, I know in my heart that they've missed it, because there's nothing about a personal, intimate relationship with God. And that can happen to anybody's life. We can, in this day and time, with so much turmoil and things going on and things to be concerned about, it's easy to drift. We can't afford to let ourselves drift from the teachings of the Word of God.
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5: 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I'm glad that J. Vernon McGee is still aired, as I've listened to Through the Bible for over 60 years, and I remember listening to Focus on the Family for guidance when my children were still in school. I love all the ministries, but especially Dr. David Jeremiah, the various talk shows with excellent guest speakers, and of course, all the weekday stories like Adventures in Odyssey and Stories of Great Christians. WLUJ has kept me focused on Christ's love, forgiveness, and salvation with its excellent radio programs, which I listen to on a radio in my kitchen, bedroom, and in my car, so I don't miss anything. 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
7: When I was in grade school, our class had a pet mouse, and on weekends we got to take the mouse home. One day, the mouse became intrigued by my red plastic double-decker London bus, and it decided to climb inside. Well, then we had a problem, because the mouse got stuck. I remember my father saying, "There's only one thing to do, son. We'll have to destroy the bus." He cut the roof open, and then the mouse was free. Before, the mouse had a way in, but no way out. Now it could go through the door and come out through the roof. And you know, when Jesus died and rose, he cut a hole in death. And for Christ's people, death is not a prison. It's a passage that leads right into the presence of God. To be away from the body is to be at home with the Lord.
6: Are you open to discovering what the Bible says about God? Well, then come to openthebible.org.
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Selah doing a beautiful job with In the Garden. Also heard Damaris Carbaugh, I Am Not Ashamed. Donna Leland here on your Friday. Hope you're having a good one. I am looking forward to the weekend. Nothing huge. I just have a board.

0: one. I am looking forward to the weekend. Nothing huge. I just have a board meeting with a group that I'm, you know, working on, just giving my input into some things that I think the Lord would like to see done. And then Sunday, of course, we're going to start in the story of Moses. Really excited because my flannel graph has some really cool things that display that story. So yeah, we're going to get into another great Old Testament Bible character and can't wait about that. We finished up Joseph, and there's so many things when you're reading through the Bible again that I never caught the first time. Do you know when Joseph's brothers came the first time, he actually put them in prison for 3 days. Can't you see them all sitting in there stewing? And then he wanted them to bring Benjamin back, of course, and he was going to keep them all and send one person to go get Benjamin. But then he changed his mind and then only kept Simeon. So actually, Simeon stayed in the jail the entire time. The brothers went back and ate the grain, which probably was months, and finally persuaded their father to let them take Benjamin. I never saw that. 3 days. You know, and I'm thinking, that was just all a part of the plan of Joseph trying to get to see whether or not these brothers had repented. Then, of course, he understood what they were saying, but he didn't know, or they didn't know that he knew Hebrew. He was speaking in Egyptian, and he had a translator. Now, if that's not sneaky, but he finally realized they had repented, and they felt bad what they did, and they felt bad also about what they put their father through. So sometimes it takes some harsh, you know, consequences for people to realize the, you know, the full weight of their choices. And then sometimes people have to see that we now understand the full weight of our choice and that we have changed.
1: Let me guess. You're exactly where you need to be, doing exactly what you need to do. No? Well, that might mean you're living with a little thing called regret. That's when you wish you'd made better decisions, and you'll probably have the same thought sometime real soon. Regret leaves you sad because you know you could have done better, should have done better, didn't do better. One guy who felt this way said something like, "I've tried and I can't do it on my own. I need to forget the past and intentionally move toward my future. I'll walk with Jesus. He'll lead me to the finish line." That guy was Paul. He had regrets. He had plans that were sidetracked by his own bad decision. But he knew one thing we all need to know. When you find yourself off track, get back on track. Regret happens when you know you missed the mark, but do nothing to get back on track. Live with no regrets. Get back to Jesus. The WLUJ family of stations.
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Bob Bennett, My Redeemer Lives on WLUJ. Well, our prayer time, I'm going to focus in on church and that beautiful experience of gathering together with like-minded believers, and then also praising the Lord for his servants who step up and do something to bring that event together. I don't know if I told you, but last Sunday, I was just not feeling it. And I'm just like, Lord, I don't think I have it in me. But then the gal who does a lot of the in-between parts, she wasn't going to be there. And you know what? I just said, okay, God, I'll do it if you give me the energy. And sure enough, I was supposed to be there because a bunch of kids showed up and we had a great time. So maybe just, you know, think about it, pray about it. What would God have you do? Are you just someone who goes in, sits down, you know, says hi, and then you leave? And, you know, you're like, well, I don't know what I could do. I can't do a full Sunday school experience. You know, there's things physically maybe you're limited by, but there are things we can do. So I'm just going to encourage you to find that out. How can we serve in our local church? There are people doing huge things, running the Sunday school, preaching the sermon, the music, the ushering. Don't forget the sound person. I love the sound person. If you're out there, God bless you. So many little details. So let's just praise the Lord and give thanks. Heavenly Father, we love gathering together with believers. When the Holy Spirit is in us and we're all in one place, that's the house of the Lord. And we know it's not a building, God, and it makes no difference what the color of anything is or how much that we have versus what other people have. It's all about praising you. And I want to thank you for everyone who helps make that happen. Everyone who cleans the place, who organizes it, who gets there early, who provides the necessary things to bring that gathering together. Lord Jesus, bless them greatly. Maybe they're getting discouraged, but help them not to, give up, because in due season they will reap. And we know, God, that we are reaping the beautiful harvest of creating a gathering place for other people to come and hear about Jesus. So again, we surrender ourselves to you, Lord. If there are believers that have not really found their place in service in the church, just give them that wisdom. But maybe they are serving the church. It's just not in that locale. Encourage them there as well. Maybe it's in a prison. Maybe it's in a nursing home. Maybe it's just talking to people throughout the week and getting that connection stronger. So again, we look to you for all that we need in Jesus' name.

0: KSRN News, I'm Rich Thomason in Washington. President Trump's patience is running out. That from White House Press Secretary Caroline Leavitt. She says it's time for the Senate to pass the Save America Act. Two key provisions, voter ID and proof of citizenship. Leavitt says the House did its job by passing the act. And now it's time for the Senate to finally step up to the plate, adding the Save America Act is a common sense bill. The U.S. military is not letting up on Iran as President Trump mulls even more intense attacks.
1: The U.S. military hitting targets in Iran for a 13th night in a row. Those targets include communication networks, drone storage facilities, and military command centers. The president saying he is thinking about restarting major combat operations in Iran that would be larger than the strikes during Operation Epic Fury.
0: Correspondent Laura Winters. Ukrainian President Zelensky says he has met in Kiev with representatives of Raytheon to talk about the joint production of Patriot air defense systems. The meeting follows a recent pledge by President Trump to allow Ukraine to produce this American system itself. 16-year-old Colt Gray has pleaded guilty to all charges stemming from the 2024 massacre at Appalachie High School in Winder, Georgia. Two students and two teachers died in the attack. At a minimum, the sentence will be life with parole, the maximum life in prison without parole. Back in March, a jury convicted Gray's father, Colin Gray, of charges including second-degree murder and involuntary manslaughter. He is scheduled to be sentenced next week. Prosecutors say the elder Gray gave his son the rifle that was used in the massacre at the school. On Wall Street, the Dow trading 64 points higher, while the NASDAQ is down 172 points and the S&P is flat. This is SRN News. Samaritan's Purse is on the ground in Venezuela.
2: The giant Christian relief agency is serving people injured or displaced by the recent earthquake. Ministry President Franklin Graham tells the Christian Post, quote, "These people are surrounded by so much death and destruction, we want to bring the light of Jesus Christ into these places of pain." Thousands of families have already received tents, tarps, solar lights, blankets, jerry cans, hygiene kits, cooking sets, and Spanish Bibles, with more on the way. Michael Harrington reporting.
0: The new president of the Southern Baptist Convention is concerned about efforts by some to move America's largest Protestant denomination in a more liberal direction. Willie Rice, senior pastor of Calvary Church, Clearwater, Florida, has warned about SBC leadership moving to the left on issues ranging from race to gender to immigration. On his webpage, Rice has urged Southern Baptists to hold to core convictions rather than occupying a mushy evangelical middle ground.
3: Friend, let's be honest. When you're hurting, it's hard to think about anyone else. But 1 Peter 4:1 says, "Since Christ suffered and underwent pain, you must have the same attitude he did. When your body suffers, sin loses its power." On the cross, Jesus showed us how. In his agony, he prayed for his executioners, gave hope to a dying thief, and made sure his mother was cared for. Even in pain, he noticed others and loved them. With God's grace, you can too. When you lift your eyes to see the needs around you, something shifts. Sin's pull loosens, and you become more like Jesus. Your pain isn't wasted. God sees it. He's using it to bring healing to you and to those you touch.
4: Got a job around the house or yard that needs done? Hi, I'm Mike from Handy Mike's Home Improvements. I can get on the job quickly and will make sure it's done right. My phone number is 217-652-8818.
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0: That's GLAD with their signature song, Be Ye Glad, on WLUJ. Also heard, We Bring the Sacrifice of Praise. Donna Leland on your Friday. Are you getting ready to go into a weekend? Maybe doesn't look any different than your normal week. That's somehow the case in our house. Been a pretty good week. That front lawn, though, I tell you what, it got out of control. I think I told you that. So I got out there with my little electric mower. It's not even power driven. It's me driven. I could not do it. My poor husband saw me struggling. I mean, the mower would actually shut off. It just wouldn't even play the game. So he did get the tractor and he did get the bush guy. What is that called? A bushwhacker. No, it's called a bush hog. And yeah, he took down a lot of that. But now I've got these huge lumps of all the grass just sitting there waiting for me to come in and get that thing picked up. So he did some of the work. I'm going to do the rest of the work. And actually, it's very good exercise getting there, raking and just pulling the whole thing together. But I tell you what, it looks like a haircut that was given by a toddler with safety scissors. So I'm going to have to get out there and do some trimming.
1: Handling a budget is an experience that rivals wrestling a hurricane. It seems impossible. You feel completely out of control. When it comes to our budget, we simply submit it to the God who inspired the development of this station. We share the message God inspired. Then we rely on those who are inspired by the message that inspired the development of the station, which is inspiring. God is in control. We have agreed to do the work. You agree to help by praying for us and providing finances. Together, we walk in the same direction. Together, we succeed. Together, the need and the budget meet. We're less interested in constructing buildings. We're more interested in developing relationships. And we can't think of better relationships than with the God we serve and the people He loves. We hope you hear that passion in what we say, what we do, and who we represent. Be inspired. Be a part of the team. The WLUJ family of stations.

0: Stephen Curtis Chapman, My Turn Now on WLUJ. If you spend any time on social media, YouTube, and other places, you'll know that people are living their lives pursuing fame and fortune. What they're depending on is the applause of other people. That is not a good plan. Fame and fortune, shallow roots. If a person gets addicted to the praise and the applause, well, when they get rejected and abused, that leads them into a very vulnerable place, because then they'll start trying to do those things to get people's praise. Well, human opinion, it's not what called you into the work you're doing. And don't let human responses or criticism get you sidetracked. Keep going. The Apostle Paul in Galatians said, "For am I now seeking the approval of man or of God? Or am I trying to please man? If I were still trying to please man, I would not be a servant of Christ. For I would have you know, brothers, that the gospel that was preached to me was not man's gospel." It's only God's approval that can ever really satisfy our souls.
1: BibleTelling.org presents All the Stories of the Bible in a Year, as told by John Walsh. Today's story is Elijah and the Widow.
2: The Lord said to Elijah, "Go to Zarephath. I have selected a widow to provide for you there." Elijah entered the village and saw a woman gathering sticks. "Please bring me a little water and some bread."
3: I don't have any bread. All I have is a handful of flour in the jar and a bit of oil in the jug. I'm going to make bread for my son and myself. We're going to eat it and then die."
2: "Go and make your bread, then give some to me first. The Lord God of Israel has said, 'The jar will always have flour, and the jug will always have oil until the day God sends rain.'" She did as he said, and sure enough, the jar always had some flour, and the jug of oil never ran dry. She prepared a place for the prophet in the upper room of her house. Sometime later, the woman's son died. Elijah took the boy to the upper room and laid him on the bed. He then stretched out over the boy and prayed, "Oh Lord, my God, please bring life back into this boy." He did this 3 times. Suddenly, the boy started breathing. Elijah took him back down into the house and gave him to his mother.
1: Your church can use Bible stories to teach English. For more information, go to languageolympics.org.
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0: In the quiet of morning, before you hear another human voice, listen. It could be in the stirring of your children, the serenade of waking birds, the breeze making its way past open windows. In those moments when coffee is dripping and a deep, satisfying breath escapes your lungs, you have a choice. You could become overwhelmed by the day's to-do list, or you could choose joy because the God that brought family, birdsong, and a morning breeze walks with you. WLUJ.
1: Welcome to Breakpoint, a daily look at an ever-changing culture through the lens of unchanging truth. For the Colson Center, I'm John Stone Street. President Calvin Coolidge once said that the business of America is business. Too many Christians think of business as either inherently bad, as immoral, or perhaps amoral, something that's completely set apart from their faith altogether. At best, it pays the bill, maybe supports missionaries, but many fail to see how business is also under the lordship of Jesus Christ. Recently, at the Colson Center National Conference, Colson Center COO Pete Mara challenged a group of business leaders to rethink business according to a Christian worldview, especially in light of emerging cultural challenges. Here's Pete Mara.
2: I believe there's one thing that changes the world, and that's the church. There is no plan B. There's no alternative to that. It's the church. But I also believe that there's something that is equally under it. So not exactly equal, but like equal and under. And I would say that is enterprise. Enterprise being business. What we have at our disposal through business, the ability to organize, to solve problems, to create value, to deploy capital, to steward the things that God has given us, is something that's very unique to enterprise itself. So with that kind of framework, I want to, again, thank you for being here. And I want to talk a little bit about calling and think about place. There's a reason that we use the idea that you are here. And this can't be missed on us in this cultural moment, particularly as business leaders, leaders of enterprises, that you were brought to a time and place that God has called you to and God has brought you to, and it's now. It's not an accident. I believe not only has God brought you to this place and called you to this space, but he's equipped you for it. But there's something that's happening inside the world that we're speaking to in theological spaces, and philosophers and some politicians and business leaders are talking about it, and that's the age of AI. But AI is just, I call it a new tool for a bigger problem. And the bigger problem that we're facing, and one that I think is actually going to impact business and enterprise in a way that we have never seen, at least in my short lifetime, and that is the fundamental question of what does it mean to be human? What happens when that idea of profit and the deployment of capital and those things faces a maybe once in a generational upheaval to where we no longer need a workforce? Now, is that going to happen next year? No. But these are questions that I think business leaders have to start wrestling with now so that they can do that. And part of what we want to give you is a framework to be able to think through that. That framework is something that you've seen inside Truth Rising, the study, which is that idea of hope, truth, identity, and calling. We have to remember through these things that that idea of hope is what drives us. Our hope is in Christ and Christ alone. Never be confused. And if that is where we find our hope, then the truth of the world, the truth of God's story of creation, fall, redemption, and restoration is the thing that gives us not only meaning, but it helps us anchor the why we do business.
1: 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The Dutch theologian Abraham Kuyper famously said, "There's not a single square inch in the whole domain of human existence over which Christ, who is sovereign over all, does not cry out, 'Mine.'" That's as true about business as it is about everything else. For the Colson Center, I'm John Stone Street with Breakpoint. 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And for more resources or to share this commentary with others, go to colsoncenter.org/radio.
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5: A friend to your family. WLUJ. I have seen people who have cried buckets and they claim to commit their life to Christ, but went on with that. Any claim of the inheritance, they never claim their inheritance in and with Christ. And that is why Joshua is crying to his people. He's saying, don't let one more day go by without you claiming your victory through Christ. And then you go and do that every single day.
6: Joshua, the new leader of Israel, is getting increasingly frustrated with God's people. 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
5: I want to ask you a question. What is the easiest thing in the world? I mean, the easiest thing in the world. Think about the easiest thing in the whole world for me is quitting. You see, quitting doesn't take much energy. Quitting doesn't take much effort. Quitting doesn't take time. Quitting doesn't cost you anything. The easiest thing in the world is to quit. It really is. You would say, this is too hard, I'm quitting. This is too tough, I'm quitting. This is too exhausting, I'm quitting. This is too challenging, I'm quitting. The easiest thing in the world is to quit. And in the book of Joshua, chapter 18, verses 1 to 4, we're about to see the people of God quitting. After all they've been through, are about to quit. Let me read those verses and then explain some more. Chapter 18, beginning at verse 1. The whole assembly of the Israelites gathered at Shiloh, and they set up the tent of meeting there. Remember, the country, Joshua is letting us know, was brought under their control. They already got the promised land under control. But there were still seven Israelite tribes who had yet to claim their inheritance. And so Joshua said to the Israelites, how long will you wait before you begin to take possession of the land that the Lord, the God of your fathers, have given you? Appoint three men from each tribe. I will send them out to make a survey of the land and to write the description of it according to the inheritance of each. Then they will return to me. You say, what's going on here? Why is Joshua getting so exasperated with the people of God? Why is Joshua so frustrated with the people of God? And if you don't think he's frustrated, you maybe want to let me spell it to you in the original language. Verse 3. So Joshua said to the people, how long will you wait before you begin to take possession of the land that the Lord, the God of your fathers, gave you? Now, another translation put it this way. How long will you be slack to go and take possession of the land? Now, we have begun a series of messages from the book of Joshua entitled, You Want Me to Do What? And it is a challenge for us to begin to focus our vision of reclaiming the educational institutions, to reclaiming our workplaces, reclaiming our neighborhoods for Jesus Christ. And in the past 9 messages, we saw the people of God being powerfully and supernaturally crossing the river of impossibility, the River Jordan, when it was high and flooding. We saw them supernaturally and powerfully penetrating and crumbling before them the walls of Jericho, the impenetrable walls of Jericho. We saw how supernaturally they have received complete victory from the hand of God to defeat all the inhabitants and to take the land. And in the last message, we saw Joshua dividing this land of inheritance among the people of Israel. And he was not dividing it based on the birth order of the children of Israel. No, he was not dividing it on the basis of the numerical numbers of each of the children of Israel. No, he was dividing the land based on the faithfulness of the people of Israel. So, after all of this, you'd have to say, wait a minute, after all of this, you would think that they would take their territories and they, because it's literally like a walk in the park, you would think all they needed to do is just load the rider camels and just move in. I mean, you think this is, it's over, the war has already been won. You would say by now, they would have been claimed their inheritance. But, like a lot of people, they began

0: The land already has been allocated. But here's what the Word of God said. But seven tribes got used to the nomadic lifestyle. That's not what it says, but I'm explaining it to you. They got so used to that nomadic lifestyle that they would not take their inheritance. They would not claim their inheritance from the hand of God. The inheritance that has been given to them, the inheritance that's theirs to take, the inheritance that's already deposited in their bank account, and all they need to do is cash the check. All they needed to do is to appropriate the inheritance that God gave them. But they were willing to settle for second best. Now, beloved, listen to me. This is a picture of so many professing Christians. So many professing Christians who live in sin and disobedience to the Word of God, and they still claim to be the children of God. Many professing Christians who never let anybody around them know what their faith is all about. In fact, there are so many Christians that if their colleagues at work or classmates at school or their neighbors found out that they were Christians, they'll be shocked. They come so far in the Christian life and then they quit. They quit. Hear me right on this one. Because spiritually speaking, when you come to Christ, you have an access to the feast. But they settle for food stamps. They have an access to the palace. But they settle for the ghettos, spiritually speaking. They have been given the power to reclaim their workplace, their schools, and their neighborhoods for Christ. But they choose to deny the rightful inheritance. Why? Because quitting is what?
1: Easy.
0: Quitting is easy. You know, I'm even challenged at times when I read stories of people who have far less a vision than what God has given us, far less a call than what God has given us, and yet they never give up and they're committed to their cause. And many years ago, I remember reading this story, it put me to shame, about a young man by the name of Walt. Walt had an idea of a cartoon named Steamboat Willie. And he takes this cartoon character to Hollywood. But Hollywood laughed at him. They would not give him the time of day. They made fun of him. Time and again, he would go and knock on the doors and he gets turned down. Many people would have quit long time ago. But he would not give up on this cartoon character. We talk about a cartoon character. He would not quit his conviction over a cartoon character. We're not talking about people's eternal destiny here. We're not talking about people's lives that are in shambles that can only be made whole in Christ. No, we talk about a cartoon character. And this young man would not quit, would not give up. And of course, most of the younger generation would know the cartoon character as Mickey Mouse, and it was named Walt Disney. He would not give up. Walt Disney said he sees obstacle as a detour, but not a dead-end street. He sees it as a teacher, not as an undertaker. He saw resistance as a cause for persistence. You know, back in the old days in rural America, churches used to have night services for testimonies where people would give up and testify of what God has done. And in fact, in some areas, they used to call them quitting nights because that's when people come in and says, you know, I'm going to quit this and I'm going to quit that. And one night there was one of those meetings and emotions were running high. And one man got up and he said, I have been smoking 3 packs of cigarettes a day, but I'm going to quit. Another person got up and said, I drink 6 cans of beers every day, but I'm going to quit. Another guy got up and he said, well, I've been cussing and cursing too much, and I'm going to quit. So a little old lady got so excited by the emotions of the moment, got up and she said, I don't do anything, but I'm going to quit. But listen, there's an irony in that statement. There are many people in the Church of Jesus Christ who are not doing anything for God and they need to quit. And Joshua knew the importance of worship. So what did he do?

0: He understood that worship gets God's people together, being uplifted and being challenged and being motivated. And so he brings them together in order to challenge them to claim their inheritance. And so look at verse 1 of chapter 18 of Joshua. Verse 1, he gathered them to worship in Shiloh. Now listen to me. When you come to church to worship, the church is not where you do God's work. That's not your mission field when you come to worship. That is not your mission field. Your mission field starts the moment you walk out of these doors. Worship should be challenging for you. Worship should be prodding for you. Worship should be encouraging. Worship should be motivating. Worship should be strengthening. Worship should be empowering for you. Worship should be convicting and equipping you. Equipping you to do what? Equipping you for going out into the mission field and doing the work of Christ. And that's in you, where you work, where you play, where you live, and where you go to school. And claiming the inheritance of the Lord. That's what you're supposed to do when you walk out of worship, to claim and to appropriate your inheritance in Christ. You say, what is that? Your territories, your opportunities, your spheres of influence. Whatever God places you with your coworkers, with the people you rub shoulders with your classmates, with your neighbors, those whom you meet every day who are desperate to know that Jesus Christ saves from the guttermost to the uttermost, who desperate to know that Jesus forgives the repentant sinner, that Jesus restores the brokenhearted, that Jesus redeems those who confess, and he is knocking on their doors through you. And so Joshua gathers the people in this new worship center to worship the Lord. But he also did what I have been trying to do throughout this series of messages. That's what he was trying to do. He was saying, don't let your inheritance go unclaimed. Don't let your effectiveness for Jesus Christ go to waste. Don't let the busyness of this world keep you from being a true apostle, the sent out of Christ. Wherever you live and work, don't let the weariness of this world cause you to quit your call in life of reconciling men and women, boys and girls to Christ. Don't let the activities of life deviate you from your primary activity, which is being an ambassador for Jesus Christ. Don't let your social life be without purpose. And so Joshua pleads with them. Look again at verse 3. Underline it in your Bible. Let it be an encouragement to you. Let it be a challenge to you. How long will you put off taking that which the Lord your God has already given you? Hear me right on this one. You see, Joshua, in his intensity and in his exasperation with the people of God, he is saying to them, every passing day is a day lost in the program of completing the occupation of the land. He is saying that every passing day is a day lost in which the enemy could regroup and come back and become re-entrenched in the land. That all of what God has done and all of that we have seen, those of you been following this series of messages, would have been gone to waste after all of that, because some of them were not claiming their inheritance. Listen, I have been ministering well over 3 decades now, and I have witnessed firsthand the significance of the warning of Jesus. In Matthew chapter 12, verse 45, Jesus was saying that when an evil spirit leaves a person and departs from that person, when that person comes to Christ, and then nothing happens in that person's life, that evil spirit is watching. He hasn't gone too far. And he was seeing that that person never claimed the promises of God, never claimed the empowerment of the Holy Spirit, never claimed the inner filling of the Holy Spirit, never claimed their inheritance in Christ. And Jesus said that evil spirit will come back, but he will not come back alone. He'll bring seven with him. Beloved, I have seen people who have cried buckets and they claim to commit their life to Christ. But went on with that, any claim of the inheritance. They never claimed the power over sin. They never claimed power over temptation. They surrendered to it. They never claimed their inheritance in and with Christ. And they, within just a matter of time, they become so hardened, that nothing and nobody is able to penetrate that heart. I've seen it. The danger of not claiming all of your inheritance in Christ. I've seen it too many times to doubt it. And that is why Joshua is crying to his people. He's saying, don't let one more day go by without you claiming your rightful place as an ambassador of Jesus Christ, without claiming your rightful power in Christ, without claiming your victory through Christ, without claiming your authority from Christ, without your rightful inheritance with Christ, without your rightful inner filling of the Holy Spirit that will empower you. And then you go and do that every single day. The danger of quitting too soon. Because quitting is what? So many people give into it. And it's so subtle. And it can happen slowly. And you wake up and you realize that you have quit. Christopher Columbus struggled for years to have an audience with Queen Isabella of Spain. I mean, he tried, and he tried again. Oh, but she and Ferdinand, her husband, were so busy. They were so busy fighting the Moors. They were so busy in trying to keep the empire's soul and spirit and body. She didn't have time to waste on this dreamer of a sailor who was telling her that you can go east by going west. It's crazy. But he would not quit, and he would not give up, and he kept on trying week after week, month after month, year after year. He would not give up. Finally, what she did what a lot of leaders do. She formed a committee. And that committee studied Christopher Columbus's proposal. Took 5 years. 5 years. And he would not give up. And he would not quit. And then came their consensus. The idea is impossible. But Christopher Columbus would not give up. He would not quit, although quitting was easy. He would not quit. And so a second committee was formed. This one took a year. And then after a year came the decision. The consensus was the idea is too expensive. But he would not give up. He would not quit. He would not surrender. And finally, Isabella, just to get rid of him, this persistent dreamer, gave him what he wanted and sent him on his way. I thought about this, and you probably have too. If he didn't persist, probably wouldn't be sitting here. Who knows, we may have, but I'm convinced he probably wouldn't be here. When faced with resistance, try persistence. When you're faced with resistance, try persistence. And then I had another thought this week. It hit me hard. What if God gave up on me? Some of you came to Christ late, some of you came to Christ early. And whether it is a year or 10 years or 50 years that Christ pursued you until you surrendered to him, what if he gave up on you? What if he quit on you? You would not have known him, you would not have experienced forgiveness, you would not have known that you are on your way to heaven and have eternal life with him. But thank God, he does not quit, and neither should we. Listen to the words of Joshua. How long will you wait before you take your possession of the land that the Lord, the God of your fathers, has given you? How long? How long?
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2: The world is seeming more on edge than ever. 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
3: With SRN News, I'm Bob Agnew in Washington. The U.S. military hitting various targets in Iran for a 13th night in a row. And here's correspondent Laura Winters with an update on the fighting.
4: President Trump appears to be losing patience with Iranian leaders who refuse to make a deal. The U.S. military taking out targets in Iran, including military command centers and drone storage facilities, for a 13th night in a row. The president telling Axios he's considering a massive attack on Iran, bigger than ever before, and that he is close to a decision.
3: That is Laura Winters reporting. Tens of thousands of people in Spain and southern France have evacuated their homes while multiple wildfires rage out of control. Spain's government has declared a national emergency after multiple wildfires forced the evacuation of some 20,000 people in the central region of Madrid. France's interior ministry says 63,000 people have been evacuated there because of fires. The U.S. has cited concerns about forced labor in announcing a new round of tariffs against 60 trading partners. The charge of modern-day slavery didn't go over well with Australia's Trade Minister Don Farrell.
5: Can I say how disappointed we are in the decision of the United States Trade Representative to increase tariffs on some Australian products going into the United States.
3: Farrell calls the new tariffs completely unjustified. The European Commission today said it found TikTok had not adequately protected children's privacy rights on its platform by allowing adults to view the accounts of minors, Commission spokesman Thomas Rainier.
6: We do not accept this because children's content must never be visible to strangers.
3: And the investigation comes on the heels of back-to-back crackdowns on big tech by the Brussels-based commission, which has led the world in regulating tech behemoths, including Meta and Apple. This is SRN News. The Prime Minister of Iraq wants Christians to come home. Correspondent Michael Harrington has a report.
7: Ali al-Zaidi is urging believers who have fled the country over the past 20 years to return, promising land, health care, and education. But critics say what's really needed is security. A tiny fraction of Iraq's pre-war Christian community remains, and its members complain that they face incessant persecution from their Muslim neighbors, many of whom collaborated with ISIS when it ran the country. Some think the Prime Minister is merely trying to curry favor with the U.S. Michael Harrington reporting.
3: The Trump administration has launched the anti-Semitism investigation of the nation's largest teachers union, the National Education Association, facing accusations now of discrimination by some of its Jewish members. They say they were subjected to harassment and physical intimidation by other NEA members at the organization's annual convention last year. A number of Jewish teachers say other NEA members allegedly cheered the mention of the attack on Jews. This is SRN News. Here's Rich Thomason now with a midday Wall Street Business Report.
8: Wall Street managed some gains in today's early going, while oil prices retreated for the first time in a week. This, even as fighting in the Mideast threatens to slow the global flow of oil and gas. The U.S. is imposing tariffs of 10% to 12.5% on imports from 60 trading partners, accounting for 99% of U.S. imports. The Trump administration says those countries failed to fully enforce bans on goods produced by forced labor. After hitting $102 per barrel a day earlier, Brent crude fell $3.02 to $97.67 per barrel. U.S. benchmark crude slipped $2.43 to $89.76 per barrel. Even with today's declines, both standards are up more than 10% this week. For the Wall Street Business Report, I'm Rich Thomason.
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9: 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It's time to say the Lord's Prayer.
10: Hi, this is Senior Pastor Jesse Herring from Springfield, Illinois, Table of Life Ministries. I love saying the Lord's Prayer. Our Father, which art in heaven, hallowed be thy name. Thy kingdom come. Thy will be done in earth as it is in heaven. Give us this day our daily bread, and forgive us our debts as we forgive our debtors. Lead us not into temptation, but deliver us from evil. For thine is the kingdom, the power, and the glory forever. Amen.
11: Today's program has been pre-recorded, so our phone lines are not open. Well, hey there, friends. Welcome to another exciting edition of Equipped with Chris Brooks. I am absolutely thrilled that you've joined us today. Can you do me a favor? Strap on your seatbelt. We're going to navigate through the contours of culture, as always, with the lens of the biblical worldview on. But before we do that, let me remind you, this is the day that the Lord has made. He has given it as a gift so that you and I can rejoice and be glad in it. So let's do just that. Let's follow the words of the Apostle Paul. Let's rejoice in the Lord always. And again, I say rejoice. Well, I pray that your heart is filled with joy today. It's a good day, and it's because God is on the throne. Jesus is alive. And so let's rejoice over that truth. Listen, I want to say thank you to all of our friends and partners that make this program possible. 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I wanted to say a specific thank you to Jacob from Ohio, Michelle from Michigan, Hector from Florida, and also Michelle from Illinois. I appreciate your partnership. So if the program has spoken to your heart, can you give your most generous one-time gift today? And we'll be so grateful for it. The phone number is 888-644-4144. That's 888-644-4144. Or if it's easier, go to equipradio.org. And remember that your giving enables us to fulfill our mission to equip Christians to more effectively live, share, and defend their faith. When it comes to defending your faith, you've heard me ask, if you were to have to give a reason for the existence of God, a reason for your belief in the existence of God, what would you present as evidence? For some, you would point to the fine-tuning of the universe, and that would be good. Others would point to morality. Certainly, our sense of oughtness reveals that there is a divine lawgiver, a moral lawgiver. That's where we get the basis of morality, and so pointing to morality would be good. For others of you, you would point to the order of creation and say there has to be an initial causer of all things, and that would be God. All of these things would be worthy of our attention. But have you ever thought about pointing to economics as evidence for the existence of God? Well, if not, I want to talk to you about that today. You who listen to the program know that one of my great loves is the intersection of economics and theology, the study of economics through the lens of Scripture. That's why I was so intrigued and captivated by a book that I recently came across called Economic Evidence for God, Uncovering the Invisible Hand That Guides the Economy, written by Chuck Bentley. Many of you know Chuck. He's my guest today. He's the CEO of Crown Financial Ministries. That's the largest Christian financial ministry in the world. It was founded by the late, great Larry Burkett. He hosts a daily radio broadcast as well called My Money Life. It's featured on more than 1,000 Christian stations in the U.S. And he's also an accomplished author. And it's my joy to welcome him today to Equip. Chuck, how are you?
12: Well, I'm doing well, Chris. It's my honor to be your guest today. I had no idea that you were that interested in economics and theology, so this is going to be a great time for me as well.
11: Well, when I see you refer to the invisible hand that guides our economy, it causes me to think about F.A. Hayek and Milton Friedman and some of the great free market economists of days going by. So it brings my heart great joy to have this discussion with you. But I want to start with what I think is probably the most unique aspect of your book, and that is the thought of using economics apologetically. Where'd that thought come to you?
12: Well, the thought came to me first through personal economics, Chris. I was a person that was raised in the church. I had been redeemed from my sin. I was born again. I read my Bible. But I never made a connection between the Bible and my faith and my finances. And when that began to happen through the work of a Bible study by Crown Financial Ministries, which I'm now a part of, I realized that I was ignorant of what God's Word said about money and finances and economics. And so I repented of my love of money. I repented of my ignorance. And I asked God to free me from the bondage that I had been under to money. And I began to try to radically apply all of the principles of Scripture as it related to being a good steward. And it so transformed my life that I was invited to join staff, and I began to teach and train others around the world. And I started to see the connection between my personal economic choices and a national economic policy or growth, actually, that they were interrelated, that those who followed God's principles on a personal level benefited from those trustworthy principles, and so do nations. And it just dawned on me, Chris, to answer your question very, very directly, that it had never been presented to me that in any of my study of economics that God was at the center of it, that he was actually the invisible hand that controls the economy. And I thought, I've got to write about this so that others can begin to see him as well.
11: You know, it's interesting because your journey is similar to mine in that I found myself, this is at this point, maybe 20 years ago now, a little bit maybe sooner than that, but I found myself sitting in a conference, my first time going to a Christian conference on specifically economics, and I separate that from, as you do, microfinance versus macro finance, right? And so this right. was looking macro, largely at economic theories that various generations and people groups have adopted. And here I am, a Christian, a pastor at the time,
13: degree in finance and economics, and I had not yet allowed my Christian worldview to impact my view of economics. And like you, went through a process of repentance and had to revisit scripture and say, what does the word of God say about this? So here's my question for you, because I think your book is a wonderful primer on this subject. But my question for you is, what did you learn in Taiwan about the way that our economic decisions reveal our beliefs? Because you're a well-traveled man, and I love the way your book opens.
12: Well, thank you, Chris. I was in Taiwan with a group of leaders that are volunteer for Crown to teach our material in their country. All of them were business leaders. We had a very wonderful five-course meal at a beautiful hotel, or a sky-rise restaurant overlooking the city. And it was just a gorgeous evening. We left the restaurant. We started to walk back to the hotel. And I noticed huddled around these little kiosks on the sidewalk, it looked like people were, maybe it was a hibachi grill. There were these open flames, and I thought maybe they're trying to stay warm. And I stopped and looked a little bit closer. It was a little bit dark that night. And I noticed people were throwing money into these fires. And I just couldn't believe it. I was stunned. And I asked my host, are these people burning money? He said, well, you could say they're burning money, but they don't think they are. And I said, what is that? And he said, they're sending money back to their dead relatives. That's what they think they're doing. And at that moment, Chris, I began to realize that what we believe about money is expressed in the way that we handle it. Whether we believe God or don't believe God, we all have a worldview. We all have a philosophy of money, and it shows up in what we do with it. And I thought, this is the most ridiculous thing I've ever seen. People are just burning money. It turns out that practice of buying this paper called Joss paper is around a $400 million a year industry.
13: Wow.
12: In Taiwan alone. Can you imagine how big it is in China or other Asian nations that want to send money to their dead relatives? And it made my heart ache for the bondage that these people were experiencing. And it also made me realize so many times even believers are no different. We do silly things with money. We do bad things with money. We lose money, burn money. We waste money prolifically, largely because we don't know what God said of how to manage it.
13: You, in the book, refer to this as literally hell paper is what it's called. And it's so so discouraging to hear the way that a lack of understanding of who the God of the Bible is leads to such debased practices. But yet, again, even those who have been Christians but have not allowed the Word of God to impact their worldview can find themselves in a similar situation. What's your hope in writing Economic Evidence for God?
12: I hope two things happen. One is people experience financial freedom on an individual level. I wrote about the principles of God's economy that set me free, that allowed me to experience the joy of his promises and the sense of flourishing where money no longer was in control of my life. I wasn't in bondage to money from a lack of it, nor from being controlled by an abundance of it. I was truly free of its being a master over my life. And it was such a transformative experience, Chris. I hope others have that. And then on a macro level, I hope it helps people understand the interworkings of God's truth in all of society. Because I created a few templates in the book that allow you to look at the economic direction of a nation from God's vantage point. And I think it will help everyone see his reality, what Adam Smith originally said about the invisible hand that controls the economy. He was referring to the simple supply and demand equation, where there'll always be somebody producing and always somebody buying, and that would perpetuate the growth of any economy. But he left out the most important part, that that supply and demand is totally guided by God's truth. And we can go deeper on that, but that's my hope, Chris.
13: Absolutely. It was God who created the creators of the goods, the products, and the services that we consume on a daily basis. And so if that is true, then I believe what Chuck Bentley has said in his book about our beliefs about God are the primary driver of culture, and that culture is a primary factor in the economy, is absolutely true as well. Friends, I don't want you to go anywhere. We're going to take a short break, but when we come back, we're going to begin to dig deeper into what the Bible lays out for us to experience personal financial freedom, but as well as an economy that allows us to flourish as a culture and as a nation. Remember the words of the Proverbs writer in Proverbs 14:34, righteousness exalts a nation, but sin condemns any people. How do we experience the type of national prosperity and blessing that all of our hearts long for? I believe that Chuck has identified it in his wonderful book that I highly commend to you, Economic Evidence for God, Uncovering the Invisible Hand that Guides the Economy. Don't go anywhere. Much more to come right after this short break. Next up on Equip with Chris Brooks.

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4: When you become born again and come to God, suddenly now your body, your soul, and your spirit are functioning together. 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That's how He created you.

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1: 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People can be tough. Let me be tender. People can be bullies. Let me be kind. And when I fail, forgive me.
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3: 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And when I can't see, open my eyes. Amen.
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7: If you've ever wondered why people do what they do, you're in good company. 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
8: We all take detours. Construction sends us down roads less traveled. Life sends us down paths unchosen. Sometimes life itself demands a detour. How often do we make a detour for others? They wait to move forward, and we wish them the best as we pass unhindered on a better route. We might thank God we took a different route, or that we were smart enough to avoid the detour. But we may be missing one of God's greatest lessons. We will all experience life detours. Job loss, the death of a loved one, broken relationships. And we have the example of a God who listens to, supports, and helps those who find themselves stuck. Detours aren't just part of our story. They can be the reason we become part of the story of someone who's going nowhere fast. Maybe we could comfort others the way God has comforted us. Be the hands, feet, and ears those on a detour need today. 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
9: For those on the outside, it seemed to happen quickly. But for worship leader and songwriter Brian Dirksen and his family, it was a long, painful process, resulting in a diagnosis 1 week ago that was too little, too late.

On Friday, July 17th, Brian Dirksen learned that he had stage 4 aggressive cancer, and just 4 days later, the Lord called him home. Even if you don't recognize his name, you probably know his music. Refiner's Fire, Purify My Heart, Come, Now Is the Time to Worship, and so many others. Here at Haven Ministries, Brian's voice filled the airwaves often over the years, both singing and speaking, sharing his love for his Redeemer. The wisdom of James comes to mind. What is your life? For you are a mist that appears for a little while and then vanishes. And yet in Christ, we have a hope beyond the grave because our Redeemer lives. Welcome to Haven today. I'm David Wolin, sharing the great story that's all about Jesus. We're wrapping up a series called Hope When Life Hurts. And today, a familiar voice returns to the program. Danny Rojas is joining me once again. As you may know, Danny leads Haven's Spanish language ministry, broadcasting daily to Cuba and the Spanish-speaking world beyond through the program of El Faro de Redención. A few weeks ago, we decided that we'd both teach through the book of Job, me on Haven today, him on El Faro, and now we're going to connect and reflect on what we are taking from that study, how Job points us to the wisdom of the cross and the glory of Christ. It's such an encouraging conversation. And of course, Danny will give us a brief update on what's happening right now on the ground in Cuba and the church in Cuba. But first, I want to let you know that if you missed any part of this series, our study through the book of Job, or the interviews that preceded it, which included visits with Charles Morris and Johnny Erickson Tada, all of that you can find on the Haven website or the Haven Today mobile app. And Danny will be joining us in a moment, but today, this is the last day that we're offering this on the air. I want to invite you to snag your copy of Johnny's new book of devotions from Haven. It's called Keeping Faith When Life Hurts. There are 100 devotions for what she describes as the hard days, and life does bring us those days. 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Keeping Faith When Life Hurts is our way of saying thank you for your gift of ministry support, which is what keeps Haven today on the air. 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And as I mentioned at the start of the broadcast, our hearts are heavy for the Dirksen family. Brian was a friend of Haven, and we wanted to honor his legacy today with a couple of his songs, which honestly dovetail with our theme. Our lives are but a vapor. Now is the time to repent and come to Christ. Now is the time to walk closely with him. And as Brian's song says so well, come, now is the time to worship.

0: This is Haven Today. I'm David Wolin, and here at the close of our series, I thought I would bring in my friend and colleague, Danny Rojas. Danny, good to have you, brother.
1: Oh, it's great to be here, David.
0: Well, we've been talking on Haven all these last couple of weeks under a series called Hope When Life Hurts, but specifically over the last 6 days, opening up the book of Job. And you and I talked about this a few weeks ago, and you were jumping into the same book of the Bible in your teaching in the ministry of El Faro. And before, though, we jump into that, since we are talking about El Faro, frankly, and what it is to suffer in this life, in this world, I would actually like to give you a chance to give us a quick update on how things are in Cuba and your ministry there.
1: Well, things are worse than ever, David. I mean, we've been talking about Cuba for the last 3 years, but it is just intensifying. I spoke with our friend Jennifer in Havana just yesterday, and she was excited because she finally had electricity. But it turns out that all last week, they were without electricity from Monday to Friday. And without electricity also means without water. I've spoken to pastors that are actually saying things like, I hope that we make it to the end of the year. Like, they're worried about dying. They're worried about more than just, you know, whether their food's going to go bad. You know, they're worried about starvation. They're worried about, succumbing to diseases because of how the medical supplies are not present in the hospitals. I mean, so many things. And then, of course, you know, the cost of transportation is unbelievable, the cost of food. And so, yeah, it's just getting worse and worse for our brothers in Cuba.
0: Yeah, and we pray for them on the regular at Haven, and you get to speak to a listening audience, and you can't feed them with food, but you can feed them with the living bread and water, and what a privilege that is. I'm so grateful for your faithfulness in this ministry, and it strikes me, Danny, that opening up a book like Job, knowing who your audience is and how they'll hear it, that probably changes even the way that you read a book like this, doesn't it?
1: Absolutely. It as my son would say, it hits different.
0: Mm-hmm.

0: or it resonates for me.
1: Yeah. Well, you know, Job hit me different this time as well, going through it. I mean, I've read it before, and it's the kind of book of the Bible where you kind of kind of hesitate before turning there. At least that was my memory of the last time I studied it, because it seemed kind of dark and heavy and maybe a little depressing. And I just kind of think, well, no, I need encouragement today. And what I was so profoundly surprised by was how deeply encouraged I was in reading Job. And I can't help but think, and I've said this several times over this last couple of weeks, whenever you read God's word is reading you.
0: Yes.
1: And our friend Christopher Ash, who has just written such a wonderful set of resources on Job, I benefited from them so much. And he made this observation in the opening to one of his works. He says, there's two kinds of chairs you sit in when you read the book of Job, and it'll depend it'll determine how you read it, either the armchair or the wheelchair. And he's not trying to be coy with that, but he's saying, if you are kind of at your leisure and not feeling pain and hurt, then you'll read Job one way. But if you're the one who's hurting, or if your loved one is hurting, suddenly in him you see a fellow sufferer, and you feel what he feels, and you resonate with him. And then you see, over the course of a very real struggle that would, you know, which is very, very honest, it's not trite or surfacey, it has that ring of authenticity, but then you see that trial has a beginning and it has an end, and God has determined each of those two things sovereignly. And in the end, there is actually a lot of grace in Job. That actually surprised me a lot as well.
0: I agree. I think that's one of the things, like you said, you know, that happens to people when they think about Job, is we avoid it because it seems so heavy. You know, kind of like, you know, Revelation, Hebrews, Ecclesiastes. There are certain books that, we hesitate. Lamentations, you know, because they're tough. But yeah, reading through that same commentary, which, thank you for recommending it, by the way, it's been very helpful. But reading through his work, I was surprised by that, because, I mean, I've read Job many times, but this time, again, it hit differently. And I think, you know, part of it was that commentary. And one of the things that I think was great for me was to see how easy it is to find Jesus in Job.
1: Yes. Yeah, me too. I totally agree. Reading Job, where did you begin to see Jesus, in a sense, showing up?
0: Well, this is obviously from Ash's work, but I found this to be so beautiful, and it got me excited when I came to it. But he's talking about Job's suffering, and if, you know, whether there's anything that we could say to comfort him. It says, even at this stage, there's something to be said beyond the silence of bankruptcy, beyond even the silence of sympathy, because 2,000 years ago, another blameless believer was with three friends in the Garden of Gethsemane. You know, and again, there's Job is pictured there with his three friends that are sitting in silence. And then he points us to Jesus and says, Jesus was with his three friends in the Garden of Gethsemane. And he says, as he suffered in anticipation of the agony of the cross, he too was deeply alone. Could you not watch 1 hour? But they could not. And then on the cross, he too was in deep darkness, deeper than the darkness of night, deeper than even Job's darkness. And from his lips came the cry of dereliction, my God, why have you forsaken me? And I said, wow, that's Jesus. That's Jesus in Job.
1: Yeah. Yeah, exactly. I mean, really throughout, just a broad theme, the broadest of all the themes in Job is that of an innocent sufferer, and having a category for that. In a sense, all of Job in that lays the groundwork for Jesus. But even the way Job begins, Job can't see this, but there is a cosmic landscape behind all of it. And it is a spiritual battle that he does experience spiritually, but only within the visible and experiential plane of the world that he lives in, you know, and likewise, Jesus' ministry begins with the devil bringing everything he's got at him, except, in the case of Jesus, he is doing battle directly with Satan. And mm-hmm. speaking of Jesus, he goes and defeats the devil

0: himself. Job's task is never to defeat Satan. That's something that's uniquely Christ's. What Job does is hold fast to the living God, who has said, you know, fear me above all else.
1: Well, in preaching, we would say that Jesus is the true and greater Job, you know?
0: Yeah, listeners Job, have heard me say that.
1: Yeah.
0: That's right.
1: Well, where Job is an innocent man that is suffering, we could say that Job was not truly innocent. Job was not without sin. Job was someone who repented, who offered sacrifices, who made sure that he lived as uprightly as he could. But we know that Job wasn't perfect. Even though his friends were accusing him, Jesus is the only one who could stand before the judgment seat and not be found guilty of anything.
0: Yeah. There's a sense in which as you're reading Job, just even as a reader, you're wondering and feeling, how could God possibly redeem all this suffering? Mm-hmm. And yet within Job, we're being given this category that actually it is through the suffering of the innocent that God doesn't just redeem the circumstances, but that's his plan to redeem the world itself, to undo what the devil has brought into the world, what entered in Genesis 3, thinking about what then transpires over the course of the book. And it really is quite long in the middle. There's this ongoing back and forth and back and forth, three different sets of exchanges between Job and his three friends. And there's something to just about the world that we live in today and those three friends. It's fascinating to me. They sound like they're speaking the truth. There's a lot of true-ish things that they say about God. And if you just kind of parachute into Job, and you're just looking for like little tidbits, little nuggets of encouragement, you might land on one of Job's three friends, read something they say about God, and think, you know, yes, you know, hold on to that. You know, that's true.
1: Yes.
0: And on the one hand, they might have said something true about God, and yet they missed it completely. That is a fascinating aspect of Job that takes a lot of discernment, I think, to read through. But when you do see it, there is something to gain from it.
1: I think what we're seeing there is we're seeing a common way of how man relates to God and how he believes that God relates to him. The fallacy of this way that we're going to talk about in a second is what Job is really describing. You know, they have a concept of God who basically works like a contract or an agreement that, you know, there are stipulations, and if you follow them, then you're going to get this result. You know, if I put in this, God is going to put out that. And this transactional view of man's relationship to God is false. You know, as they're speaking, they're describing these things, like you say, that sound really good, that you might, you know, say amen to. And yet, as you keep reading, you're seeing that what they're describing is not real because, you know, if I live that way, then I would always be blessed. If I live that way, then I would always experience joy and blessing and never have any problems. And that's not the world. That's not how God interacts with us.
0: And yet there is something very real about the way that Job is wrestling with God. And from our standpoint today, Christ has come and he's died in our place. He's risen again. We look back to the cross. And in our union with Christ, now we're called sons and daughters of the King, right? We're invited to call our God Father. And in light of that relationship we have with him, I think we can feel some closeness to the kind of wrestling that Job has, because the level of suffering that then collided with his life, he had a hard time reconciling with the God that he thought he knew. And I think it's a very real admission as believers to say, when the trials of this life come, when the storms are upon us, we have a lot of resonance with Job. We wrestle with that. Those very same kinds of things. God, where are you? I feel alone. I never saw this coming. How could you let this happen? I mean, we ask those questions too.
1: Yes. I think the difference for us, you know, let's say on this side of the cross, on this side of the story of redemption, is that we can look back at the problems that we're going through and then look ahead to the promise of our Savior. You know, where Job says, you know, I know that my Redeemer lives, you know, and, you know, that,
0: chapter
1: that
0: 19.
1: Was, that
0: yes.
1: was something that he believed. And I do believe that that is looking to Jesus too. That's another strong Christ connection. But for us now, it's based on a promise. I feel like Job had a hope. Job said, I know that my Redeemer lives, but it was more of a hope than something that was based on a promise. But we have the promises of the gospel.
0: Yeah.
1: We have these greater promises now, and that's wonderful. That's wonderful. Yeah, we're going to ask the same questions that we see in Job, but we have better answers.
0: And the Lord knows how to meet us in the midst of our trials and sustain us and use them for His glory and for our good. And when we go to the end, when we get to the end of Job, I mean, there clearly is an end. There was a purpose, and that there was an end to his season of trial, the dark night that he went through. God was never going to let this go on and on and on and on forever. But it is the same for us.
1: Yes.
0: But then we see Job restored. We see Job is given, and if you compare the numbers, his livestock and his wealth, et cetera, it's double from what he had before, and he was already the richest man in the world before all of this began. But all of this, I think, is intended to point us ultimately to our ultimate hope. It's not, hey, hang on, believer, God is going to double your money, you know, if you just hang on to this trial and remain faithful. But we are meant to look heavenward. The blessings that await us there, which, speaking of true promises that are waiting for us, that is the greatest of all, that we will be in the presence of God. And it's more than we can possibly imagine or grasp. I actually think Job gives us that hope of heaven in the way that it ends.
1: Yeah, I think that's something that definitely points to our eternal hope. And certainly, I mean, we'd love to be rewarded for our faithfulness here on earth and get back double of whatever we've lost in the past. That would be wonderful. But you know, again, I think the thing that we see in Job just points us to something that's even greater than that, you know, and it is, like you said, that that hope based on faithful promises from a faithful God, that not only are our sins forgiven, we are adopted into God's family. We are heirs and co-heirs with Christ. You know, we're seated with Him even now in heavenly places. I mean, those promises are not just wonderful; they're true, and we can rest in that and trust in that now. I love that. You know, that hope that comes from Job's restoration is even greater for us in Jesus.
0: Amen. Amen to that. Well, it's always a joy to discover Christ afresh in the pages of the Old Testament. It's one of my delights in studying the Word. I know it's the same for you, Danny. It was good to spend a little time just talking about that today. Thanks, brother, for your ministry faithfully to Cuba with El Faro. And thanks for being with us today.
1: Thank you for having me, David.

0: 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Our remaining moments with Dr. Rosalie DeRosé. Today at the Radio Backyard Fence, we've been talking about this article that was in The Atlantic, written by Rose Horowitz. The end of reading is here. And we have a link to that at chrisfabrylive.org. You get a certain amount of it, and then you hit the paywall. So just know that. But there was one part in the article that really spoke to me, and that was, and I go back to the hymns, you know, here I lay my the word Ebenezer.
1: Yeah.
0: It's like, we don't want to sing that because nobody knows what it is. Well, tell us what it is. You know, enlighten me and tell me what an Ebenezer is. It's a stone of remembrance, you know?
1: Yeah. Yeah.
0: And so I have been reading the Spurgeon's Look at the Psalms, the whole Look at the Psalms. Mm-hmm. It's from Crossway, edited by Alistair McGrath and J.I. Packer, who just turned 100 this week.
1: Oh, my stars.
0: He passed away, but he would be 100 this week. And in Psalm 26, I got to this place, the word approbation. Approbation, A-P-P-R-O-B-A-T-I-O-N. Approbation. What does approbation mean? And one of the things that Rose talks about in the article is that these college students weren't able to look at the sentence or look at the context of a word and figure out what it might mean. You know, well, it could be this, could be that. And the sentence is, what a comfort it is to have the approbation of one's own conscience. That's from Charles Haddon Spurgeon. And I thought, what is approbation? The approbation of one's own conscience. So I looked it up. And it means approval or praise. Approbation. The opera met with high approbation. So he's saying, what a comfort it is to have the approval or the praise of one's own conscience, as he's looking at this verse in Psalm 26. So, you know, to read some of these older works and to encounter a word that you've never seen before or you don't know what the meaning is, that will lead you to something good, don't you think?
1: Oh, yes. You know, there are two ways to look at this. I was reading classics by the time I was young, not because I was so brilliant, just the way my mother raised me. And I have a niece that read Tolkien by the time she was about six. So she had two academic parents. But when she was reading along, nobody told her to write down all the big vocabulary words. You know, you have to go where you are. So there's a time sometimes to just read for the delight and to read through it and maybe make a check mark by it. One of the things I do is I make check marks by passages in books, and then at the end of the book, I write down the page number that I did it. Or I would stop and just write the word down if you don't want to interrupt yourself for later to come back to. Or just look it up quickly. I mean, it's so easily looked up today. And see what it adds to it. More than often, it will just be a word that you do really know, but it's just done in a different form. It's an educational thing.
0: So there is you prime the pump with these great works.
1: Yeah.
0: You hunger for more, and that's what the same with Bible reading. When you start to read the Bible and you read it every day, you start to want more of it. You see how it fits in together, Old and New Testaments and Paul writing and what Peter is saying. And so there is you prime the pump for wanting more, and then there is stamina that you get from reading these great works of literature, so that I think one of the things you wanted to say here before we end is there is this awakening in us. Mm-hmm. Talk about that.
1: Oh, reading wakes you up. I have 1,000 testimonies from my students about how I just couldn't believe what this said. I couldn't believe or a classic article I give them to read. I couldn't believe what that made me think about, how that put in front of me one of the books. We should probably read it in the book club, Too Late the Fowler Out by Alan Payton, that I taught for 45 years in English. It made men just become completely aware of secret sin in the most incredible ways, but it gave them hope about communication. And one of the things, how much does what we're reading, I mean, when we're social media driven or TikTok, God help us, or all those things that are, or even the influencers, some of them who don't have the education God gave a goat, don't wake up. They're not waking us up because they don't know more than we do. They just are flashier. And you need to take an inventory of the books that you do like. And be honest, I can tell you books that I'm not terribly proud of that I've liked, that you like, or books that you dislike because you just haven't understood them. And please know that there are books, you don't have to like every classic. There are things I do not like that are classic. I know it's my problem and it's okay. I'm not going there. I just don't have that much time in my life. But how do you expect to, do you want to be enlarged? And especially as a Christian, do you want your life to get deeper and fuller, to know people more, to know yourself more? And good reading is this wonderful way of a process of enlargement. And it becomes such fun. I hate it when I don't have a good book that I'm being lost and found in.
0: Yes. Well, and the empathy quotient here, too.
1: Oh, the empathy quotient.
0: When you start to read, and the quote from Midday with Anita and you were reading Great Expectations back then, and you've got Pip, and you got Miss Havisham, and when you begin to understand the backstory of Miss Havisham and what happened to her and why she's in that house and why that cake is, you know, that old cake is there on the table, then you start to have empathy for her where you just hated her before, right?
1: That's right. And then you see somebody, this has happened to me, where you see somebody older who seems to be so shut down, and you always know there's an unbelievable reason for that, or a young person that's completely shut down who's really irritating. And then you begin to find out there's always a backstory. There's always a backstory.
0: Do you know the word sonder? S-O-N-D-E-R?
1: No, I don't.
0: Okay. S-O-N-D-E-R. And maybe I should just not even define it here for people so that everybody will go look it up. But the definition of sonder is it describes the awareness that other people have their own thoughts, feelings, and experiences, their own inner lives, and are which are as rich and detailed as your own, even though they may appear as background figures in your daily life. So that person that you have gone, and this was John Koenig, who talked about this back, 10 or 15 years ago. What he said was, we are all our own main characters of our own lives. Wow. And everybody else is a supporting character, and there's some are bigger characters and stuff. But that person that you just checked you out at the grocery store, they have their own life. Mm-hmm. And they are the main character in their life. So sonder is this realization that, other people have their own stories, and I'm a minor character in their stories. That realization, that coming to yourself, that you understand how this all kind of works together.
1: That's really wonderful. I've never heard that.
0: I hadn't either until I encountered it the other day. But I bring it up here because it's true. When you get into fiction, when you start reading these great stories of the past, and even good fiction that's written today, that enlivens you, as you said, it awakens you, and it also connects you with the people around you rather than distancing yourself. Because isn't that what social media does? Isn't that what the internet does? It feels like we're connecting, but we're really
1: we're
0: not.
1: We're distancing.
0: Yes.
1: Yes, that's right.
0: Okay. Okay, there's a lot of passion in here, Rosie. I love it when you come along. Thank you for doing this today and for reading that article and kind of taking us through it, agreeing. There's some parts that you didn't agree with, but we won't get into that today.
1: No.
0: But if you want to read the article, we've got a link to it. It's from The Atlantic by Rose Horowitz. You can find it at chrisfabrylive.org. The switch that we have made, even today, in June we said we're coming back in September, we're going to read The Wise Woman by George MacDonald. And we're going to switch that to August because I just feel like we can't wait until September to do this. We got to do this in August. So we'll go like every 2 months. And that means Too Late, the Foul Rope is going to be down the road. We'll have to do something in December, too, for around Christmas time.
1: Yeah.
0: Maybe we'll do a Christmas carol or something along those lines.
1: Right.
0: But Rosie, keep being who you are, friend, and you come back and see us, okay?
1: Thank you. Great pleasure to be here.
0: Dr. Rosalie DeRose, you can find out more about her. And our featured resource today is her book, Unseduced and Unshaken, The Place of Dignity in a Woman's Choices. 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And come over back Monday for a conversation about rest and sleep on Chris Fabry Live, production of Moody Radio, a ministry of Moody Bible Institute, online, chrisfabrylive.org.
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4: SRN News, I'm Bob Agnew in Washington. The U.S. military hit various targets in Iran for a 13th night in a row last night. An update from correspondent Laura Winters.
5: President Trump appears to be losing patience with Iranian leaders who refuse to make a deal. The U.S. military taking out targets in Iran, including military command centers and drone storage facilities, for a 13th night in a row. The president telling Axios he's considering a massive attack on Iran, bigger than ever before, and that he is close to a decision.
4: That is correspondent Laura Winters reporting. The number of measles cases in the U.S. has surpassed the record-breaking tally for all of 2025, with five more months still to go. Here's Bernie Bennett with more details.
6: The U.S. Centers for Disease Control and Prevention logged 2,318 cases of measles as of Thursday. The nation had 2,289 cases in 2025, the worst year for measles in more than three decades. Now, 2026 has easily become the U.S.'s worst year for measles since 1991. As major outbreaks in South Carolina, Utah, and Arizona have sickened hundreds, and small clusters of cases sparked in other states. I'm Bernie Bennett.
4: The U.S. is citing concerns about forced labor in announcing a new round of tariffs against 60 trading partners. The charge of modern-day slavery did not go over well with Australia's trade minister, Don Farrell.
7: Can I say how disappointed we are in the decision of the United States trade representative to increase tariffs on some Australian products going into the United States?
4: And Farrell says his country takes the issue of forced labor very seriously. Tens of thousands of people in Spain and southern France have evacuated their homes with multiple wildfires raging out of control. Spain's government has declared a national emergency after multiple wildfires forced the evacuation of some 20,000 people in the central region of Madrid. In France, more than 60 people had to leave their homes. This is SRN News. The Prime Minister of Iraq wants Christians to come home.
8: Ali al-Zaidi is urging believers who have fled the country over the past 20 years to return, promising land, health care, and education. But critics say what's really needed is security. A tiny fraction of Iraq's pre-war Christian community remains, and its members complain that they face incessant persecution from their Muslim neighbors, many of whom collaborated with ISIS when it ran the country. Some think the Prime Minister is merely trying to curry favor with the U.S. Michael Harrington reporting.
4: Also at SRNnews.com, the Trump administration has launched an anti-Semitism investigation of the nation's largest teachers union, the National Education Association, facing accusations of discrimination by some of its Jewish members. They say that they were subjected to harassment and physical intimidation by other NEA members at the organization's annual convention last year.
9: Sites dedicated to helping single people find someone to fall in love with. What if there was a service that would just help you find friends? 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Would you use a service like this? God simplified the concept of friendship. 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Be kind.
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14: Welcome, everyone, to Family Talk. 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I'm Dr. James Dobson, and I'm thrilled that you've joined us.
15: Well, welcome to Family Talk, the broadcast division of the Dr. James Dobson Family Institute. I'm Roger Marsh, and I'm so glad you've joined us today for this very special program. You know, in James chapter 4, verse 8, we read these comforting words, "Draw near to God, and he will draw near to you." What a beautiful promise that is. Our Lord doesn't just permit us to come close to him, he invites us to. He wants an intimate relationship with each of us. But the question so many of us wrestle with is, how exactly do we build that kind of closeness with God in the first place? And why does it matter so much, not only for our own lives, but for the future of our nation as well? On today's edition of Dr. James Dobson's Family Talk, we're going to explore those very questions through the power of prayer. Making prayer a part of our daily lives isn't just a nice habit, it's essential. It's the lifeline that connects us to the heart of God. And as you'll hear on today's Family Talk broadcast, it may very well be the greatest hope we have for the healing of our nation. Now, what you're about to hear is a classic conversation featuring our own Dr. James Dobson, along with two very special guests, one you'll recognize right away. That's Dr. Dobson's beloved wife, Shirley Dobson. And the other guest is a longtime friend, a dear friend of the Dobson family, Pastor Chuck Swindoll. Now, what you're about to hear was recorded a couple of decades ago. Some of the discussion is going to look back on the events of September 11th, 2001, and refers to the years when Shirley Dobson was still serving as chair of the National Day of Prayer Task Force. And even though this conversation first aired many years ago, you'll be surprised, or maybe not, at how the scriptural truths that these friends are discussing remain just as relevant and timeless even today. Shirley Dobson is nationally recognized for her leadership and her many contributions to organizations that advocate for the family. Beginning in 1991, she served as chair of the National Day of Prayer Task Force and served faithfully for 25 years. Through the efforts of that task force, tens of thousands of prayer gatherings were established and held all across the country. And our other guest today, Pastor Chuck Swindoll, has devoted his life to the practical teaching and application of God's Word. After serving in the United States Marine Corps, he went on to a ministry career that spanned more than 50 years. His radio program, Insight for Living, is still heard all around the world, sharing a message of genuine hope and encouragement. Chuck is also the author of many beloved books, including So You Want to Be Like Christ, 8 Essentials to Get There, and that'll be the focus of today's conversation. So settle in and join us now for this rich and encouraging discussion about drawing near to the Lord. Here now, Shirley Dobson, Pastor Chuck Swindoll, and our own Dr. James Dobson here on Family Talk.
14: Well, with us today is the chairwoman of the National Day of Prayer, Shirley Dobson. And welcome back, Shirls.
16: It's very good to be back, Jim. Thank you.
14: Well, the other guest is my great friend of 30 years, Dr. Chuck Swindoll. He's the founder and senior pastor of Stonebriar Community Church in Frisco, Texas, and is the author of many, many Christian books. Chuck, thanks for joining us today.
17: I'm glad to be with you, Jim and Shirley. It's going to be a great time together.
14: Chuck, I checked the record today, and you were a guest on this program for the first time in 1981.
17: I was a very young man back then.
14: Very young and filled with promise, right?
17: Yes. Well, I don't know about that. I was a very young man. You know, none of this seems all that real. You talk about a friendship that's been really for more than 30 years, and it honestly seems like last year. We were sitting there in that little restaurant in Long Beach, and the four of us, you and Shirley and Cynthia and I, were laughing about so many things. Our kids were all real small, and you had started this brand-new radio ministry, and we had met at a conference, you may remember, in Seattle. You said, let's get together, and I actually followed up on that. So we had some great time. It's been great ever since.
14: Chuck, going back to that first visit in 1981, I wonder if you remember what the subject of that interview was.
17: Okay, this is going to be an absolute guess, but I'm going to guess something about the family. Marriage, home, family.
14: Yeah, you're right.
17: How's that for a guess?
14: It was about marriage, and I think it was, I believe it was before you published Strike the Original Match.
17: Oh, okay.
14: So I think you were thinking in those terms at that time. But it was a wonderful program, and it was the beginning of a great friendship.
17: Well, thank you.
16: You know,
17: Jim.
16: Chuck, I have to tell a story about you and Jim. I think as you're aging, you're getting to look more like each other.
14: Oh, really?
16: But anyway, this lady got on the plane, and she was coming down the aisle, and she spotted Jim, and she recognized him, and she stopped and said, Oh, I know who you are. You're Chuck Swindoll. We all had a good laugh about that.
17: I got a better story than that, Shirley. I'm in front of our church meeting folks as they walk by, and one lady walks up and says, she had been there through the whole message. She says, oh, Dr. Dobson, I just want to tell you how much I appreciate your ministry. She says, I've got your book here, and I'd like for you to sign it. It was one of your books, Jim. And so I said, sure, give me the book. I signed it. She said, oh, thank you, Dr. Dobson. I've waited half my life to meet you. And I signed your book.
14: Well,
17: the whole message, she thought she was listening to Jim Dobson.
14: This is radio and not television, so I guess it's a natural mistake to make. Shirley, speaking of the passage of time, did you know in 1991 that this is going to be the rest of your life that you were signing up for?
16: No, I didn't. In fact, Vonette had the National Day of Prayer for 8 years, so I figured, well, 6 or 7 years, you know, that would be a good ministry. If I had known it, I would have run down the street screaming, scared to death.
14: But the Lord still has his hand in your back.
16: Apparently so.
17: That's often the way it is. The great things God plans, we go into it reluctantly and not knowing most of what's ahead, and nothing of what's ahead, but not knowing most of what it will require.
14: Well,
17: and had we known all of those things, we probably would have never done it.
14: The greatest honor for us, Chuck, is that the Lord obviously had a plan, and I think for the three of us, he had a plan that's been unfolding ever since. Shirley, I want to explain on your behalf that there is no self-serving aspect to the National Day of Prayer. You're not trying to build a big organization or create some kind of legacy with this outreach. It is what it is. It's a deeply felt desire to call the nation to prayer on behalf of the people and their leaders and the military and their families and their churches. You and I, Shirley, are very concerned about our country right now, not only with regard to our security as a nation, but relevant to what we see as the retreat from morality and righteousness that is just gaining momentum. Chuck, are you reading the culture that way too?
17: Yes, there's no doubt about it, Jim. I just actually returned from one of the few conferences I do each year, And this was one that is for flag officers and their spouses, for people from Capitol Hill, for ambassadors that are in the D.C. area, to come apart and to be together and to share their lives and to enter into each other's experiences. And I get the heartbeat of what is happening inside the Beltway by being there. And there is a definite drift away from things eternal. There is no doubt in my mind. Oh, I was thinking, as Shirley spoke a moment ago, remember the days following 9/11?
18: Yes.
17: I mean, we didn't even have to announce. Everybody was calling our church saying, when are we going to get together and meet? And we opened our doors to a time of prayer. We didn't have to guide anybody. We didn't have to explain to anybody. The place was packed that following Sunday with people whose hearts were beating heavily for the protection of our people and for the guidance for our nation and praying for our president and asking for protection from terrorism. I mean, it came in like a flood. Mm-hmm. It's interesting that they didn't want an organization. They didn't need a big plan. They just said, we need a place to pray.
18: Yes.
17: And I'll tell you, we could have prayed for 4 hours. Mm-hmm. The spirit that was in that meeting, we still talk about it. It was electric. Now, when I'm with these folks that I was with at this conference, believe me, they are at the cutting edge of decision-making. These are people who make decisions, and it impacts thousands of lives. And I'll tell you, these men and women that gather are people of prayer. They're the first to say, we may have stars on our shoulders, we may have the rank that causes other people to salute, or we may have a role in Congress that people admire, but we all need to say to each other, and we admit it, our needs are totally in the hands of God. And so we call on God for that.
18: You know, Chuck, I just returned from Washington and I had a chance to meet with the kind of people you're talking about, some of them on Capitol Hill, some of them in the White House and otherwise. And I saw concern everywhere I went for the nation and its national sovereignty, and I heard it over and over again. Furthermore, in the last couple of weeks, my heart has been burdened, I mean heavy, as I have seen reports of spring break activities and the debauchery and the sexual immorality and the drugs and the alcohol and things that are occurring. And everybody seems to think that's okay. It just is further evidence to me that we're in a moral crisis in this country.
17: Yeah, there's no doubt about it. Mm. And when we read, even from ancient days, that God's people are to humble themselves and pray and seek God's face to have the nation healed, we realize this is nothing new. It has been on a long drift. The fallen nature of humanity is increasingly more evident, and it's now impacting our government, the ranks of the military, even churches across the land. The need for us to come back to that promise is incredibly important. Mm-hmm. It's of highest importance.
16: And Jim, you said when you came back from Washington that no one, neither political party, had an answer for the problems that we face. Mm-hmm. And it's because it's not a military problem.
17: That's correct.
16: It's not a governmental problem. It's a problem of the heart. It's a spiritual problem. This battle that we're waging is a spiritual battle, and it can only be fought on our knees. And I wonder what it's going to take for the American people to realize that. It's going to take a city that's going to be wiped out before we realize that, you know, we can't handle this on our own. We don't have the know-how. We don't have the weaponry. It is beyond us. Only God can solve this problem, and prayer is the hope for our nation. And my heart this year is that people will gather and put a prayer shield around this nation to protect it.
18: You and I have been praying about that in our personal prayer time, praying for this country, praying for our president, praying for our leaders on Capitol Hill, praying for the military. And you frequently refer to that prayer shield. That comes from Psalms, doesn't it?
16: Yes, it does. In Psalms, it says, the shields of the earth belong to the Lord. And I believe on 911 that he lifted that shield just enough so we could look evil right in the face and see what could really happen if he ever removed that shield from our nation. That's why it is so important for us to get on our knees and come before him in humility and repentance and beg him for mercy, because the Bible also says, in your wrath, Lord, remember mercy.
18: Chuck, you have written a book called So You Want to Be Like Christ? Yes. 8 Essentials to Get You There. Mm-hmm. And you talk about prayer in this book. We don't have time for you to list the 8 essentials, but sure. Give us a summary of the message of this book.
17: Well, I think it was important. It was important then, and it still is to me, that people understand that godliness doesn't come automatically. It doesn't just flow out of one's life, no matter how much one may love the Lord. I think there is the necessity for us to understand we must carry out responsibilities that are commanded of us in the Scriptures. Mm-hmm. And I touch on 8 of those areas, and you're right, one of them is prayer, which I simply call calling out. And another is humility, bowing low. And the reason I wrote the book is because I think in this drift we've talked about, we become proud people. We begin to operate independently. We complicate our lives with things that aren't essential. The tyranny of the urgent wins the day, and silences the things that are important. We are not a people of self-control. We are not a people who surrender, who release our grip on our rights. I think it was Lou Holtz, the coach, who said, 25 years of coaching, he's the one that led Notre Dame to 100 victories in 10 years. He said, in my years of coaching, the difference between the athlete then and now, back then the athlete came with the desire to carry out his responsibilities and good teamwork as a player. Now it's all about rights and privileges. Isn't that interesting?
18: Well,
17: even
18: it is.
17: On the athletic field, back then it was about how can I work with this team and we together win this game. Now it's these are my rights. These are my privileges. A spirit of entitlement that has wrapped itself around us like tentacles. And so I wrote the book so people would understand becoming like Christ is not something that's just going to take place because you get older or because you've been in the church all your life. It will take place when you begin to apply the disciplines of the Christian life, simplicity and surrender and whatever.
18: Well, Chuck, some of those 100 victories came at the expense of my beloved USC.
17: Yeah, I knew you'd mention that.
18: So Lou Holtz is a friend of mine because I've forgiven him for some of that. But oh, my. Well, I think our listeners can feel our hearts here. If there could be hundreds of thousands, if not millions of people calling out to God, saying, Lord, we have no resources that can deal with the problems that we're facing. There is only one answer, and that answer is a revival, a return, a renewal to the spiritual principles and understandings that have guided us and guided this country from the days of the founding fathers.
16: That's right. We shouldn't just be praying for our nation on one day. We should be praying regularly for our nation. And National Day of Prayer does have a program called Freedom 5, where we're asking people to spend 5 minutes a day praying for 5 centers of power: the government, the media, education, church, and the family, because we interact with some of those segments every day. Mm-hmm. And that's a way we can keep our country and those centers of power before the Lord in prayer.
18: Hmm. Chuck, in a world of spiritual confusion, where even many churches seem to have forgotten what Christianity is all about. I'm not indicting anybody, but it has happened in many places. I'm glad there is you. And I appreciate what you've done on the radio for all these years. Our programs, in fact, have been back-to-back for many years, and there's been a kind of partnership between us. I love you like a brother, and
17: well,
18: appreciate
17: thank you, Jim.
18: You.
17: I thought about you the other day when I was reading in 1 Timothy. I thought about you and Shirley. The second chapter begins with, first of all, I urge that entreaties and prayers and petitions and thanksgiving may be made on behalf of all, for kings, for all who are in authority, in order that we may lead a tranquil and quiet life in all godliness and dignity. Aren't those great words?
18: Oh, man, that's beautiful.
17: He says, first of all, that there be prayers and petitions and thanksgivings. And so I will, at this moment, step into the role of a fellow pastor and say to all of you who are pastoring churches, remember, first of all, lead your congregations in prayer. Prayer for our nation, prayer for our men and women who lead us as cities, as states, as a nation, and who make these huge decisions. Pray for those who give them counsel.
18: Chuck, I don't believe there's any more fitting way to close out this program than to ask you to pray for the nation. Pray for us, Chuck.
17: Almighty God, we pause to reflect on your character as we seek wisdom for such a time as this. In these unsafe days, you remain all-powerful and able to protect us. In these uncertain times, you remain all-knowing, leading us aright. In the unprecedented events that we're facing, you remain absolutely sovereign. Our times truly are in your hands. Therefore, Lord, our dependence on you is total and not partial. Our need for your forgiveness is constant. Our gratitude for your grace is profound, and our love for you is deep. Therefore, we ask that you guard and guide our president and all who serve the people of these United States. May uncompromising integrity mark their lives. And we also ask that you unite us as truly one nation under God. May genuine humility return to our ranks. And may that blend of integrity and humility heal our land as you have promised. In our Lord's name we pray. Amen.
15: 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P.O. Box 39,000, Colorado Springs, Colorado. The zip code 80949. Well, I'm Roger Marsh, and on behalf of all of us here at Family Talk and the Dr. James Dobson Family Institute, thanks so much for joining us today. 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
19: Do you know the 36 words that define exactly what America is all about? I hope you do. This is Gary Bauer with an American Moment. This is the 250th anniversary of the founding of the United States. It's our birthday. And in that day of our birth, our founding fathers wrote the Declaration of Independence. I would urge you to read the whole thing. It's not that long. But I know, hey, we're all busy, right? So if you don't have a lot of time, just read these 36 words. They're the first sentence in the second paragraph of the Declaration of Independence. We hold these truths to be self-evident, that all men are created equal, that they are endowed by their Creator with certain unalienable rights, that among these are life, liberty, and the pursuit of happiness. That's the central idea of America, my friends. Let's go over the words because they're important. We hold these truths, it says. Well, today is a day of, in our country and around the world, of moral relativism. But our founders believed there were some things that were true and there were other things that were false. So they wrote, we hold these truths to be self-evident, that all men, it means all mankind, ladies, it includes you too, that all men are created equal and endowed by their government. No, it doesn't say by their government. It says endowed by their Creator, and it's a capital C. They're referring to the God of the Bible. That is absolutely clear, my friends. Endowed by their Creator with certain unalienable rights. Well, that's sort of an antique word. What does that mean, unalienable? Well, unalienable means that nobody, including your government, can legitimately take those rights away from you. In fact, the word unalienable means even something bigger than that. It means that you and I can't surrender legitimately those rights without ceasing to be God-created human beings. Unalienable rights, it says. Among these, life. The founders knew that without the right to life, the other rights were beside the point. Life, liberty, and the pursuit of happiness. Well, that seems pretty clear, but I gotta say one more thing. Pursuit of happiness didn't mean the same thing then that it means now. The pursuit of happiness then was all about the meaning of happiness. And in 1776, if you go back and look at a Webster dictionary, happiness is defined as the state of mind that one can get only if they are living a virtuous life. My friends, this is the central idea of the American Republic. These 36 words, wherever these words have gone, they have brought more liberty and more opportunity and more freedom to more people than any competitive civilization in the history of the world. Thank God for these words, and thank God for the United States of America. You've been listening to An American Moment, brought to you by the James Dobson Family Institute. This is Gary Bauer in Washington, D.C.
20: We're living in a defining moment for Christian media. 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Access is everywhere. The real question now is courage. Scripture reminds us to always be ready to give an answer for the hope we have, with gentleness and respect. But in today's culture, biblical truth is often mislabeled as intolerance, and clarity is treated like extremism. So the challenge before us is simple, but not easy. 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Here at the WLUJ family of stations, we're choosing faithfulness over fear. 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
21: Hi, I'm Johnny Erickson Tata. Luke is a teenager with lots of special needs, autism being at the root of it all. When his mother Lorraine takes Luke out in public, she's always tense, always nervous. What if Luke has a meltdown at the grocery store? What if something sets him off at the restaurant and he goes ballistics? Lorraine constantly worries that her son might do or say something not only inappropriate, but harmful. Well, all that changed when Lorraine brought Luke and her daughter Natalie to family retreat. Before the first day was over, Natalie said the obvious, "Mom, we do not have to be stressed here." Lorraine could not get over how our volunteers cared for her son and served with such joy. Romans 15 says, "Accept each other, just as Christ has accepted you." So, come and serve and accept kids like Luke. Learn all about family retreats at johnnyandfriends.org.
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1: Much of ministry is done where nobody sees it. Nobody may see the conversations that you have with a person. Nobody may see the note that you send them. Nobody may see the kind words or the time that you spend just helping someone know that you care. Nobody may see the gifts that you give to someone. Nobody may see the light that you try to use to shine in the darkness at your job. But that does not mean that it's not important.
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1: So they pick these seven guys. They lift these seven guys up and say, these are the ones that we feel we should appoint for the task. Now, it's interesting to note that all seven of these guys seem to have Greek names, which is an interesting way to solve the problem of the Greek-speaking Jews feeling as though they're being discriminated against. And so I said, well, then let's appoint some of these Greek-speaking people to make sure that everyone's treated fairly. We don't know whether all 70 of these guys actually were Greek, but they all had Greek names, so that kind of leads us to that conclusion. Whatever the case is, we don't actually know a lot about any of these guys. We know about Stephen. We're going to get to see him more in the coming weeks. And then Philip is also mentioned in a couple of other places. He's referred to as Philip the Evangelist. But the other five, we never hear from again. Now, I don't think that's because they weren't important, but I do think that they probably did their job well, because you know what else we don't hear about again? We don't hear about people complaining about the food program anymore. I think these guys probably served the Lord faithfully. And so they are these guys who are lifted up by the church because they are well-respected, they are full of the Holy Spirit and of wisdom. And so the disciples lay their hands upon them and commission them to the task. Sometimes we refer to this as commissioning or sometimes ordination. Whatever the case was, what they were doing was communicating that this was not just some ancillary, unimportant task. They were saying, this is an important work. We are caring for widows. We are caring for people, and we want you to do this with all of the power that you can muster. We want you to do this with integrity and do it well. And so they were assigning these guys this job so that they would work as the Lord would desire. And the result was that things seemed to get better. The problem was solved. A crisis was averted. A church split didn't happen, even though it looked like it could have. And the church continued to grow. The apostles continued to go out and minister to people, and we are told that the church continued to grow, even to the point that some of the Jewish priests actually started believing the message of the gospel and trusting in Jesus. Some really cool things were happening in this church. The church wasn't perfect, but they were trying to be obedient to the Lord. And so our challenge today as we look at this is we say, well, what are we supposed to do? What lessons can we take away from this account? Because it's another interesting page from church history, but if we don't learn anything from it, then it kind of doesn't matter. The question is, what do we learn for us to put into practice now? The first thing I think we learn is that every person in the church matters. The issue was that they felt like some people were being treated as second-class citizens in the church. And the world treats people that way. The world evaluates, do I invest in this person based on what do I think I can get back from this person? And so sometimes what happens is we go, that person isn't worth my time because they don't really have anything to offer. And that's how the world functions. It's not the way the church is supposed to function. The church is not supposed to be concerned with what we can get from people, but rather whether we can minister to a person wholly. Because Jesus said that we are to care for the least of these. We are to care for those people who have nothing to give in return. We're supposed to care for the widows and the orphans, the poor, the elderly, the young, the people who are different than us, who speak a different language than us, who have a different culture than us, who think differently than us, who look different than us, who are not of the same class that we are. And the temptation that the world would tell us is those people don't matter. But what God tells us is that every person matters. And so we should be looking around at the people and saying, how can I minister to this person? How can I care for them? How can I help them to see that they are important? We're not going to be perfect at this, but this ought to be our approach because that's the approach that Jesus had. Second, I think we learn that every single one of us has a part to play. We are all equipped by God to serve in unique ways. And kind of like being in a band, if we don't play our part, it means someone else has to pick up the slack and try to do that. And so we need to find what is our part. What is something that God has enabled me to do? And then we need to do it. And so my challenge to you would be to look around and just go, what needs do I see that maybe I can help meet? Sometimes you may see a need that other people don't, and that's because God's equipped you to meet it. And so do that. Maybe that's joining in on the ministry and saying, hey, I can help with this. I can help take care of this. Maybe it's that you'll see a need that no one else sees and you need to start something. Maybe you're called to start some ministry that doesn't exist. Whatever the case is, each of us has a role to play in the kingdom of God, and we need to play our part. Third is that not every role is flashy, but every role is important. Sometimes people imagine that the only important role in the church is to be the guy who stands up in front of people. Because let's be honest, that's flashy. You all feel like you get to see what I'm doing, and you go, oh, okay, yeah. Hopefully you feel that's important. That's good. That's a worthwhile work. If you don't, please don't tell me that. But whatever the case is, sometimes we have this idea, right? That the person up in front, well, that's the really important thing. And the temptation then is to say, so if I'm not in that role, then my job isn't important. You know, there's a whole bunch of roles in the church that nobody pays any attention to until nobody's doing it. My perfect example of this is always the multimedia guys. Most of the time, their job, their goal, is that no one is aware that they're back there doing their job. Because if people are aware that they're doing their job, it's probably because they've done it poorly, right? You don't think about the multimedia guys until they aren't there doing their job. You don't think about the people who clean the toilets, who empty the trash, who pick up the floors. But you notice if they haven't done them, don't you? We don't maybe pay attention to the people who make sure that the air conditioning works, that the heat is on, that the doors close properly, that the pews, don't fall apart when you sit on them. But we sure would notice if those people hadn't done that task. We may not notice the people who are working in the nursery, but we notice when we've got an unruly kid sitting in here, don't we? And then we go, oh, I'm grateful for those people who serve. There are lots of ways that people serve behind the scenes, and it's tempting to say, well, that's not important because nobody sees it. Just because nobody sees it doesn't mean it's not important. Many of these things are absolutely vital. And I will tell you, much of ministry is done where nobody sees it. Nobody may see the conversations that you have with a person. Nobody may see the note that you send them. Nobody may see the kind words or the time that you spend just helping someone know that you care. Nobody may see the gifts that you give to someone. Nobody may see the light that you try to use to shine in the darkness at your job, but that does not mean that it's not important. Much of ministry is not seen by others. We need to keep doing it anyway. Fourth, we need to understand that the most important qualification for any leader is their character. character is far more important. You know, as we've gone through the process of looking for staff, we said, you know, skill set's valuable, that's important, we want certain things, but character is more important, because if we can't trust those who are leading us, then we're not going to follow them, right? And what we need to understand is that rather than looking for some of these external characteristics, what we need to be looking for is people who are committed to the Lord, people who are seeking to honor him, who are seeking to serve him. Because here's the reality. Power comes from the Holy Spirit and not from a person's internal abilities, right? Genuine power comes from the Spirit working in a person. And so what we should be looking for is people who are seeking the Spirit's leading. Because these should be people who are actually living out their faith. Those are the kinds of people that we want in positions of leadership, because those are the kinds of people who can be genuinely powerful. They may have great skills, they may be wonderfully winsome, but if they do not have the Spirit, they will

0: Solving problems means working together and not just complaining to other people about them. I will be honest, it's a lot easier to just complain. It's a lot easier when I see a problem to go talk to someone else. Did you see that? You know what this is? I can't believe these people. Oh my goodness. But you understand that actually doesn't make the problem any better. What it does is it involves other people into a problem that they weren't part of to begin with. And it results in a situation where we are now dividing things. That's not what we are supposed to do. I will admit it's easier to complain because generally working towards a solution is probably a messy process because it requires us to admit that maybe we don't see things all the way. We don't have the whole picture. Or that maybe we might even be wrong in our assessment of things. Sometimes it requires us to set aside our own selfish tendencies and to look out for other people. It's usually not an easy process, but it's the only process that actually creates progress and actually creates growth. We need to work together to solve problems because talking about it behind the scenes doesn't solve them. It just spreads them. And then finally, we need to learn that when each of us play our parts, we enable other people to play their parts fully. There's an old adage that says that 80% of the work in a church is done by 20% of the people. You know why people say that? Because often that's true. That there's a significant group of people sometimes who are not serving in the way that they can. And what needs to happen is that we need to say, how can I serve and do that? Because when we don't, that job has to be done by someone else. It's kind of like the band. Someone else has to try and figure out how to fill the hole that is left. And the problem is that you can have people who maybe can do all of these jobs, but you know what happens? They do all of those jobs and don't do any of them as well as they could because they're spread too thin. And so when we are not playing our role, someone else has to pick up the slack. So we need to play our role because when we are all doing that, all of us can give our whole effort, our whole energy, our whole giftedness to doing what the Lord has called us to do. And when that happens, cool things also happen.
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3: Because Saturday, well, you did them way in advance. I ran by the seat of my pants. I never wrote a sermon until Saturday.

0: Saturday for Sunday, and I was a nervous wreck.
1: I don't know how you did that. Friday noon was when I wanted to get it done, and I was always, I felt great Friday noon.
0: I know
1: noon.
0: You did. Well, I work better scared. 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That's Pete Alvinson, and you ought to be familiar with Forged Truth. 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And if you can help us financially, please do. We're a member of ECFA in the States and Four Seas in Canada. And both of those organizations oversee ministries to make sure that they're ethical. Now, we've been around longer than both of those organizations, and we were ethical before they were formed. But it's nice to have somebody say so. So if you can help us, I promise we'll be faithful with your gift. If you can't, say a prayer for this ministry. Pete, speaking of prayer, lead us in prayer, and we'll get to these questions.
1: Well, that's a good idea. Our great God, we come to you today at the end of this week, and our privilege to be your children. Our holy God, Father, Son, and Holy Spirit, we praise you for your wisdom and your power and your goodness and your mercy and your patience and your faithfulness and all that you are in every way, shape, and form. Thank you for your works. Thank you for your nature. And thank you that you created us in your image and then recreated us in Christ. And Lord Jesus, what a joy it is to be your disciples. And so, Lord, at the end of this week, we come to you and ask that your Holy Spirit would fill us, refresh us, and lead us into your presence as we move into worship. We need that time with the people of God. There are people, and with you, and we ask that you would be with our leaders in such a way that as they proclaim the word to us, we hear you in a fresh way. Touch them, touch us, and be honored and glorified. Father, we thank you for Key Life. Thank you for those that do so much behind the scenes, names that we may never know. Thank you for Steve's leadership. Thank you for the ministry of this great ministry and the doctrine of grace that Key Life puts forward. So we commit our time to you of Q&A. Pray that your grace would fill our hearts during this time. We pray in Jesus' name. Amen.
0: Amen. Peter, this first question is an email that we get a lot, and we've answered two or three times. How do I know God's will for my life?
1: Yeah, well, you know, if I want to know God's will for my life, I just call up you and say, speak to me.
0: That's dumb. You know, Jesus said, if any man's will is to do his will, he will know. So we start off with it.
1: No, that's an excellent point. God is the great communicator.
0: Yeah.
1: And people say he's silent. No, he's not. He had prophets. He speaks to us through creation, and he speaks to us through his word. So we have many sources already. But the word written down, what a privilege that we have the Bible.
0: Oh, it is.
1: It's the source.
0: And it's the answer to a lot of our questions about his will.
1: That's right.
0: You know, I had a guy ask me, he said, I'm trying to determine God's will for my mistress. And I said, what? And he said, I'm trying to determine God's will about my mistress. And I said, you're crazy.
1: Yeah.
0: He's already told you his will. Whether you do it or not, that's another thing. But don't say that God hasn't told you.
1: That's right. And here's what I got a few weeks ago. A guy said to me, he goes, okay, my ex-wife wants me back, but I'm remarried, and so should I go back? And I said, no. I said it pretty diplomatically, but when you understand Scripture's the Old clear. Testament, Scripture's clear. I say first, so I don't know what percentage, Steve, we'd say. Somebody said 99% of God's will for our life is in the Bible, and that's true in one sense.
0: Yeah, and I'm sure this person's asking about specific things.
1: Yeah, so it's in the gray area. So where do we not know God's will? Does he want me to work? Yes. Where shall I work?
0: Yeah, that's different.
1: It's different. And so I think a lot of that comes down to, how does God the Father, how is he leading me? How do I find that out to know where he wants me to invest in the work world?
0: Yeah.
1: Or who to marry.
0: And that has to do with circumstances, of course.
1: Mm-hmm.
0: Has to do with our family, the family of God. You know, if you don't have Christian brothers and sisters who are honest with you about what they think and what they feel, you're missing out on a means of grace that is really important.
1: So the body of Christ is one way. And so should I become a pastor? Well, I heard you lead a Bible study once, and it didn't seem
0: That shouldn't go there.
1: Don't go there. You know, I mean, that's the honest love. So the body of Christ can help us.
0: That's true.
1: Good, solid, growing Christians can help us.
0: Yeah.
1: Trial and error can help us determine the will
0: of God. Try to walk that road if you want to, and if it really is messy and doesn't work, then you're not called. We're not called to die on every cross.
1: No. And you know, like, and also internal proclivities and desires. I knew right away at one point in my life that I was never going to go into the medical field.
0: Faint at the sight of blood?
1: I didn't want to touch those fluids or blood or all that. I just realized that's not me. I don't want to do that.
0: Well, and God didn't call me to sing as a soloist in the church either.
1: Well, you were in the choir. You sing better than me.
0: Well, they had to work at teaching me. You know, people listen to my voice and say, you must sing. And I go, no, I preach.
1: Yeah, that's right.
0: Go ahead and sing,
1: but don't quit your day job.
0: Yeah, that's right.
1: So there's a lot of means to do that and use biblical wisdom in that.
0: Yeah.
1: Talk to several, again, growing Christians that could help you out in certain things. Should I get married? Yeah, generally speaking, that's the case unless you have...
0: Marriage is a good thing.
1: Yeah, young men. I say to young men these days, I say, look, you're being way too passive. You need to go date.
0: Yeah, I agree.
1: And get out there and find a good, godly wife.
0: And I think all that we're saying about this is don't get so uptight about it.
1: Yeah.
0: I mean, God loves you.
1: Yeah.
0: And he will create circumstances, open doors and shut doors. Our friend, of the voices of Key Life, Jerry Perry, says his problem isn't that he doesn't believe God opens doors when he shuts one. It's having to hang out in the hallway that's the problem.
1: That's good. That's a good statement. That's a good line.
0: So don't be so uptight about it. If ask that question that Jesus posed. If any man's will is to do his will, he will know, and you will.
1: That's great.
0: Why do you ask forgiveness for your sins? It's my... What are you, crazy? This is an email. Why do you ask for forgiveness for your sins? It's my understanding that Christ died for my sins, present, past, and future. Let me tell you something. Repentance is not for God's sake, it's for ours.
1: Mm.
0: And confession is a part of repentance.
1: Mm-hmm.
0: And if And the reason God calls me to repentance and confession, if we confess our sins, mm-hmm. that's clearly taught in 1 John.
1: That's right.
0: If we confess, I feel better.
1: Isn't that something?
0: I mean, there's some things I've never told anybody but God, but boy, it was good to get it off my chest.
1: That's right. Yeah. It just gets the relationship reestablished. Oh, yeah. Homologeo is the Greek word, right? To say the same thing. That's what confession is.
0: Yeah.
1: You're just saying the same thing that your Father knows anyway, that the Lord knows anyway.
0: So we're not doing it for Him.
1: Yeah, that's right. And we're doing it to admit, oh, yeah, that's an area. Okay. And then it gives us the opportunity to invite Him in to actually address that.
0: Oh, it really is. That's how we get better.
1: Yeah.
0: Because after the confession, we're loved by a Father, not just God, but God our Father.
1: That's right.
0: Once we see that, it's not just confession. It's, Father, I'm going to work on that.
1: Yeah.
0: But you got to work in me, because I'm a hard case, and He does.
1: That's right. And He
0: repentance
1: does.
0: Is given and called for by God, that we might grow and be sanctified in Christ.
1: And that's the joy, and it's grace that motivates all that.
0: It just
1: energizes us when we confess, because we get His grace, and that's the energizing, okay, now work in me.
0: That's so true.
1: It's awesome.
0: Yeah, and that's what keeps us from being antinomian.
1: What's that mean?
0: Well, look it up. It means against the law. We're not against the law at all. That's a gift that God has given His people. That's how we measure ourselves, so we know what to confess and where to repent. Hey, Key Life is a listener-supported production of Key Life Networks.

0: With SRN News, I'm Bob Agnew in Washington. The U.S. military hit various targets in Iran for a 13th night in a row last night. An update from correspondent Laura Winters.
1: President Trump appears to be losing patience with Iranian leaders who refuse to make a deal. The U.S. military taking out targets in Iran, including military command centers and drone storage facilities, for a 13th night in a row. The president telling Axios he's considering a massive attack on Iran, bigger than ever before, and that he is close to a decision.
0: That is correspondent Laura Winters reporting. The number of measles cases in the U.S. has surpassed the record-breaking tally for all of 2025, with five more months still to go. Here's Bernie Bennett with more details.
2: The U.S. Centers for Disease Control and Prevention logged 2,318 cases of measles as of Thursday. The nation had 2,289 cases in 2025, the worst year for measles in more than three decades. Now, 2026 has easily become the U.S.'s worst year for measles since 1991. As major outbreaks in South Carolina, Utah, and Arizona have sickened hundreds, and small clusters of cases sparked in other states. I'm Bernie Bennett.
0: The U.S. is citing concerns about forced labor in announcing a new round of tariffs against 60 trading partners. The charge of modern-day slavery did not go over well with Australia's trade minister, Don Farrell.
3: Can I say how disappointed we are in the decision of the United States trade representative to increase tariffs on some Australian products going into the United States.
0: And Farrell says his country takes the issue of forced labor very seriously. Tens of thousands of people in Spain and southern France have evacuated their homes with multiple wildfires raging out of control. Spain's government has declared a national emergency after multiple wildfires forced the evacuation of some 20,000 people in the central region of Madrid. In France, more than 60 people had to leave their homes. This is SRN News.
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0: 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I'm Dave Wilson.
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0: So my favorite thing makes me cry every time at church. And it's not the sermon. It's not even singing worship, although that's powerful. It is life change stories. When somebody tells a story of life
1: the
0: change.
1: The baptisms.
0: Yes.
1: When you do the baptism, you're sobbing.
0: I weep. Yes. I just, every time I weep. And the only reason I'm bringing that up, because I think, okay, here's the thing. You're sitting there and somebody's telling a life story and you want that story. Mm. And I know if I'm telling one and people out there, I know they want God to move in their life the same way.
1: To have a story.
0: Yeah. Mm.
1: Yeah.
0: But a lot of people never realize the most important thing that needs to happen for that life story to be their life story. Mm. What is it?
1: I mean, my first response is Jesus.
0: Yeah,
1: like, Jesus gives us life stories. But you
0: that is the answer. But I'm thinking on the other side of our side of it is we have to take a step. We have to do something. Mm-hmm. And of course, you're smiling because you wrote a book on this. your podcast is called Bold Steps, right? And I just thought, man, if I'm going to introduce Mark and D. Job, I got to talk about taking a bold step to a life change.
2: Yeah.
0: But I mean, we're back on day two with you guys. Welcome back.
3: Yeah, great to be back with you.
0: I mean, tell our audience a little bit about what Bold Steps is. I know it's more than just a podcast. It's a way of life, right?
3: Mm. It really is. And here's where it came from. So about 25 years ago, we were leading all these people to Christ. They were coming to Jesus.
0: Through your church as a pastor?
3: Through our church, yeah.
0: Inner city of Chicago?
3: That's right.
0: Yeah.
3: And a lot of brokenness, a lot of baggage. And so we started doing these encounter retreats, we called them, for men and women separately. And the theme that emerged was this: everybody has a cycle to break. Everybody has a bold step to take, and everybody has a legacy to make. Mm. It's about breaking cycles in the past. It's about taking bold steps of obedience, and it's about creating a new legacy as well. What is it that you're forging? So I'm talking to guys who, you know, they've had addiction from their grandfather, their parents. Mm. And if they don't break that cycle, it's going to be passed down.
0: Mm. Yeah.
3: And so we say, what's the bold step you're going to take to break that cycle? It's not going to happen through passive neutrality. It's going to happen with a bold step. And so at the end, at both the women's and men's encounter retreat, they would get up and share their bold step. And we'd say, what's your bold step? And then we would cheer them as they go down the, hey, bold step, bold step. And so when I started the program on the radio, they were saying, what should we call it? What should we call it? And someone said, you know what? You challenge people to take bold steps. So that's where Bold Step came from.
1: That can preach right there. You're the president of Moody Bible College. I bet you've talked about that at chapel.
3: I have.
1: Oh, yeah. I bet you have.
3: Everybody has a cycle to break, a bold step to take, and a legacy to make.
0: Well, let's talk about that a little bit. How do you break the cycle? I know you got to take a bold step, but I mean, where do you start? Because I had a pretty bad cycle. Mm-hmm. Two alcoholic parents, divorce, you know, adultery, the whole thing. And I know I've had to walk that journey, but as I was becoming a man, and even when Ann and I got married, I did not know that I had a cycle that I had to break. Mm-hmm. I had to understand that.
1: Generational sin.
3: Generational sin that falls into the lap. So a couple of things I would say about this. Number one, you're not responsible for the background that you come from, but you are affected by it. Mm. So you're parents, grandparents' sins, it's not your responsibility, but you are deeply affected. The Bible says that the sins of the parents fall into the laps of the children. And
0: is that your translation of Exodus 20?
3: Yeah,
0: third and fourth generation into the laps.
3: Basically, into the laps of the children. Here's what we've taught people, and I use the story of Gideon, because think about it. Gideon's father was the guardian of the Astropole. He was like, he was seeped in paganism. Mm. And we think, well, what's bad with that? There was child sacrifice involved in the ashtrub worship. It was very ungodly, very pagan. And when people pointed to Gideon, hey, isn't that the son of the guy that takes care of the ashtrub pole? So that was his identity. When he came to God and was about to be commissioned to his new season of life, God told him, go and cut down your dad's ashtrub pole. Use the wood of the ashtrub pole to fuel the fire to the altar of the living God. I believe that's an image that you can use. So some people, their background is infidelity, addiction,
0: alcohol,
3: bitterness, alcoholism, a divorce. It's part of their heritage. It's what they grew up with. And I say, you need to cut down that pole. And the very thing that has been maybe your shame, the very thing that you say, that's not what I want to be, may it be the fuel to the fire of God. But you have to take an action step. And we challenge people, take a step that you know you've taken. It can't be, I want to be a better person, or I don't want to do this. You know how many alcoholics say, I never want to grow up and be an alcoholic like my dad and repeat the cycle? Just not wanting to be it doesn't guarantee you're not going to repeat it.
0: Right.
3: There has to be a step like, I need to write a letter to my father and forgive him. Like, I need to join a 12-step program and deal with this issue. And sometimes the very thing that we're coming out of helps constitute the calling that we're going into because we understand the pain of it. Like I had a guy 17 years ago, he walked into the church, a cocaine addict, his aunt practically drug him there. And he said, I'm not going to stand up. I'm not going to sing. I'm not going to take off my sunglasses. And so he said in the back, he's about 6 foot six. I'm not going to do any of that. And God got a hold of him, turned him around, broke that addiction. And he is a drug addiction counselor now because he understands it. That fuels his calling.
1: Yeah.
3: And sometimes people that are in a certain calling, you know, you're in a marriage, and I don't know your full story, the background, your full story, but I bet there's...
0: You're going there.
3: I bet
0: you're
3: there's
0: right.
3: stuff there that you say, you know, that we could have ended up in a bad place or we come from some places, but this fuels our calling because we know that this can be different than what we've lived or what our life could have been. And so there's a passion, there's a fire to see the healing happen. And usually that's the way it is in our lives as well.
0: Yeah, it's sort of like God meets you in your pain and then he blows us away because in that pain, he doesn't just meet us. He then uses it as our platform. It almost becomes our purpose.
3: Yeah.
0: When you said that, Mark, I was like, yep, my broken home is fueled why we're sitting here today. It's like we have this passion, number one, to lead people to Jesus and the gospel, but to see marriages restored. Yeah. Why? Because I came out of a broken one.
3: Yeah.
1: And
0: didn't even
1: also
0: know that that was going to be a fire inside me, but it is.
1: But it wasn't until we really struggled and we almost lost our marriage.
0: Yeah.
1: That's what woke us up to say, oh, we need to break the cycle.
3: Yeah. Mm.
1: Did you guys have cycles that you had to break?
3: We've had a lot of cycles we've had to break, I think.
2: Well, I've had a lot of cycles I've had to break.
1: I was wondering, because you talked yesterday, Dee, just about watching your parents' marriage wasn't something that you would want to have.
2: Right. And I learned what a Christian home was really... I didn't learn it in the way I wish I had. But I think what's really important at these encounter retreats, I just had one with 600 women before a couple months ago, but we have them look through, we name things. We name some of those sins, some of those cycles.
3: Identify
2: and I think
3: them.
2: You need to identify what cycles are in your family. And we don't ask people, deal with all of them, but choose one you're going to start with and take, what's your bold step with that one cycle? What do you want to get, need to pursue counseling? What is it? And so for me, there were cycles. There were cycles of anger and bitterness and insecurity. And
1: so it just doesn't have to be an addiction.
2: No,
1: right?
2: No.
1: You're saying internal things that you're just struggling with, or lies that you've been listening to internally.
2: Yeah.
3: Bold steps get us out of our comfort zone. Bold steps confront what we're going to be repeating. It's seldom that a Sunday doesn't go by that I put my arm around someone and say, you're a cycle breaker. You're breaking cycles. I had less cycles to break because my parents broke the cycles. And I think that when you break cycles, it doesn't relieve your kids from responsibility. They're still going to have issues to deal with. But I think it makes it less if you're the cycle breaker, if you're the one that's breaking the cycle. And my dad had to break cycle. My mom came from an alcoholic family. They broke some major cycles. So I was in a much healthier home. Mm-hmm. You know, we all have our issues that we have to deal with, but it wasn't as, the cycles weren't as great.
2: Yeah.
3: And so I do believe that just as we, the sins of the parents fall into the laps of the children, so do the blessing of the parents fall into the laps of the children as well.
1: Thousand generations.
3: Exactly. Yes. Exactly. Yes. And so we need to keep that in mind as well. And so you're not just doing it for you, you're also doing it for your children and their children. And I do at the end of these encounter retreats, I do the father, like at the women's encounter retreat, I do the father-daughter factor. I speak into the women about sometimes the vacuum that they have of a father that's spoken into their lives.
2: There's women weeping
3: every
2: across the auditorium every time. And he speaks to them and asks forgiveness on behalf of those dads or men that have hurt you. And that's a very powerful time.
0: You know, as I speak at men's retreats, I try to help men understand this. When you are dealing with a temptation or a struggle, we often think this is my struggle. But as a father and a dad and a mom and a wife, this is not just your struggle. This will be your son and daughter's struggle. Even if you do it in the dark and nobody ever knows, scripture is true. This will fall in their lap. So it's like the stakes are much higher than you think. It isn't, oh, I just got to win this alcohol or this porn battle or whatever it is. It's like, my kids are going to deal with this.
3: Yeah.
0: So it should up the ante to say, I'm going to win this thing. I'm going to take a bold step because it isn't just about me. Is that true? Is that what you've seen?
2: Yeah,
0: I mean, I'm preaching to the choir.
2: I just had a conversation with a young lady at church, single mom, divorced, three beautiful little girls, and now just had another son in a relationship that is not a healthy relationship. And I said, are you going to splash blessing or curse on these kids? What are you doing? Be who he's called you to be. Looking to men to meet those needs is never going to fill you. What are you splashing on these beautiful kids? And I think there's a list of cycles I had to break and still break. But I remember at times when it was difficult with my daughter, at times, she's a great girl. But, you know, I was telling your wife before we started the show that you have three sons. The girls are the ones who have the drama. And during that time, you know, I'm one of the, who Mark talks to the women he speaks to at the encounter retreat, the last my dad never said he loved us. Never.
1: My
2: never
1: dad
2: heard
1: didn't
2: that.
1: Either.
2: Never
1: or
2: heard
1: my
2: that.
1: Mom.
2: Yeah, never heard that. So that was new. All of that was new.
1: Me too.
2: All of it was so new. The nurturing, all of that was so new. And so when high school hit, Mark said, you know what? Let me take over for a little bit. And I did. I had to back off until I can work through some of my own pain and dealing with cycles that need to be broken.
1: What was your pain doing?
2: Like I think I was more harsh. I think I'm going to
1: control.
2: It was mainly control and
3: out of fear and out of love, but that was the response.
1: That's what I did too. When we're fearful, we control.
2: Yes. And so Mark stepped in at that stage and helped me out
3: coach.
2: There.
3: I was more of a coach.
1: That's beautiful.
3: Yeah. And thank God that, you know, the older kids get, the more they realize how much. And so they have a great relationship right now. But you repeat the cycles that you see typically. And
1: parents, break the cycle.
3: Break the cycle because you're affecting. Now, I've been pastoring long enough now. I just realized two Sundays ago, a young married woman wanted me to dedicate her children. And she said, I really want you to do it, Pastor Mark. I said, okay. I said, why? She said, because you dedicated me as a baby. I said, how old are you? She said, 33. I said, okay, man, I've been a pastor for a long time. When I'm dedicating the mother, I'm dedicating the children of, and she showed me the picture of when I held her and dedicated her 33 years ago. And so, but we've been around long enough enough to see the couples that choose to break cycles, the effect in their children. I mean, we've seen some really wild stories. And now the kids, you would never know it because the parents help break the major cycles in their life. And of course, everybody has their things to deal with, but they're in a whole different course.
2: Oh, yeah.
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1: And I don't know if you realize this, but your monthly gift helps us equip marriages and families with biblical tools that they can count on.
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1: 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When you talk about in your book, What Now? How to Move into Your Next Season. And it's this little book. I like that it's so easy to read.
2: Right? I love it.
1: You can get on a plane and you're just done with it. But it has so many great principles in it. And even the last part of the book, you talk about taking the first bold step. And you talk about you guys going into Tijuana with your friends. You need to share this story.
3: Yeah, so we were down at a conference in San Diego, and we invited some friends to join us, and they had never been to Mexico. So I said, okay, we'll rent a car, went to the car rental place, and they told us, well, be careful, because Tijuana's really bad right now. They said the last people we rented a vehicle to, the police stopped them, had them get out of their vehicle, got in the car, and drove off with the rented vehicle. So be leery of police is what they told us. We said, okay. So we go down there. We have a dinner. We're driving back up in Tijuana with this rented vehicle. And someone says, hey, there's a cop behind you. I'm laughing. I look in the mirror, and sure enough. So I put the turn signal on, turn lanes, and they move behind me. And then they turn on their lights and start waving that I go to the side. So I pull to the side. This guy, dark sunglasses, gun in his holster, comes up to me, motorcycle guy. And in Spanish, he says, you know, pull into that alley up there because it's too dangerous here. So someone says, take off, take off.
1: Dee, what are you thinking? Are you nervous?
2: I was nervous, but I know my nephew was with us, and he assured me we were going to be fine. Assured me. He convinced us to go to this place on the beach, have lobster, and he assured me we would get back safe.
1: Okay.
2: But
3: so we pull over, and this cop starts talking to me like, he says, I'm going to give you a ticket. I got to take you down to the police station. And I said, well, can't you write the ticket out? No, I have to. So he's very aggressive talking to me. I feel like he wants money to be paid off. And I said, he said, what are you doing down here? I said, I was at a pastor's conference. Why a pastor's conference? I'm a pastor in Chicago. He looks at me and says, what does Romans 13 say? I'm like, excuse me? He says, what does Romans 13 say in Spanish? And I thought,
1: good thing you speak Spanish.
2: I know.
3: Yeah. So first of all, two things go through my mind. What in the world does Romans 13 say? Just because I'm a pastor doesn't mean I've memorized the whole Bible. And secondly, this is not like Awana. If I don't get a sticker, I go to jail if I don't know what Romans 13 says. So I'm like, well, Romans 12 says, don't be conformed. He said, Romans 13. And I'm like, what does Romans? And then it struck me. It says, submit yourself to the governing authorities as though they were servants of God. As soon as I said that, he took his sunglasses off, took his hand off his pistol, and started addressing me as pastor. And he just changed. And he said, I'm not going to give you a ticket. So, pastor, be careful. Go slower. And I'm like, what just happened? And he pulls up next to me and he says, hey, pastor, pray for the police department in Tijuana. We really need it. And then he takes off. I'm like, whoa, what just happened there? But, you know, it reminds me that we're all on a journey. Mm. Our journey can be hijacked. Mm. And ultimately, We need to know the word of God. Because our journey is going to be hijacked by a lot of things that we don't understand. And ultimately, it may not be a police asking you what Romans 13 says, but it's the word of God ultimately that's going to get us where we need to go. We need to know the word of God, and we need to depend on the word of God. And that's just a very strong example of knowing the word of God.
0: Anne read me that story.
1: Yeah.
0: You know, we're reading through your book and preparing for you guys coming in, and I would

0: We were driving in the car, and she read it.
1: You and, actually knew, like,
0: and I go, Romans 13, obey civil authorities. And I hadn't heard the rest of the thing, and I'm like, is that where this guy's going? And it was, but your application of it is so powerful. Because I, you know, as you read it just now, or as you recounted, Mark, I thought, there's a guy, and I'm sure there's a woman, a husband, a wife, who their bold step is, I need to be the husband that I know God's called me to be, or I need to be the wife. I haven't been. And in some ways, we feel like we're defeated. I messed up. I've been messing up for years.
1: I don't know how to break the cycle.
0: And it's you're right. It's you got to decide right here, right now. You're listening to this program today, I think, because God said, I want you to hear this, your bold step you need to take. We started saying, if you want to change your life, you got to take a step. It can't be somebody else taking the step.
2: Right.
0: I always used to say, man, you hear the story up on stage, you know, like, I want that story, you can't have it.
1: Yeah.
0: It's their person's story because they took a step. And so today the step is, I think what you just said, Mark, I'm going to surrender, resurrender, and say, I'm going to become the man of the word or woman of the word I need to be. God, meet me there, fill me, and make me the man. I want to be a cycle breaker.
2: Yes.
0: And you can be with God's power, right?
1: Yes.
2: 100%. And I believe, Dave, that God uses divine appointment, and someone's listening to this broadcast right now, whether it's on the radio, whether you're online, you're listening to it, but that the Holy Spirit is speaking to you.
0: Yep.
2: Maybe you look at your past and say, it's not what I wanted, but I am repeating the cycle over. And maybe you've been discouraged about it. God wants to let you know that there is hope and that you can break the cycle. And it's not a time to escape, to blame, but it's a time to say, this is a problem in my life. You have the power to affect, I believe, generations to come.
1: Yeah.
2: But it starts with a decision, a bold decision to say, this will not continue on my watch.
1: Mm. Will you pray for them that they will take that step? Mm.
2: Absolutely. Father, we pause right now. I pray for that woman that's hearing, and tears are coming to her eyes because she realizes that she is repeating that cycle and hates it, but has felt powerless. I pray for that man, God, that you have called to lead his household, but he's letting chaos reign in his household, his own addictions to sabotage the very thing that you're trying to create, Father. And I pray in Jesus' name right now that whoever's listening would speak out the cycle that they're trying to break: addiction, infidelity, alcoholism, bitterness, anger, abusive words, whatever it is, God, I pray that they would just say it right now. Just say it. What is that cycle? Give them the boldness and the power to say, now what is the step of obedience that God is asking me to take? I refuse to pass it on to my children and grandchildren, and I surrender it to God. Jesus, I pray that your power, that power that rose Jesus from the dead, that is active in us today, that same resurrection power, that you would give them the boldness to obey now and to speak out the step that they're going to take, God, and that they would do so and break a cycle and create a legacy. I pray this in Jesus' name. Amen.
1: I loved having Mark and Dee Jobe with us. Again, Mark's book is called What Now? How to Move into Your Next Season.
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4: 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They aren't Christians. Bad Counselors initially feels a bit like The Hangover. 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In the end, though, Grayson and Tyler experience some redemptive moments they didn't see coming. 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
7: 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I can look at them and think, just because you lay down an offense doesn't mean I have to pick it up, carry it with me, and let it ruin my day.
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14: I can't find it.
15: Well, did you peruse the table of contents?
14: That's what I can't find. I'm going to have to suggest to Dale Jacobs he organize the Odyssey Times a little. Oh, here it is. B7. Mm-hmm.
15: Did Connie say she was doing well?
14: Mm-hmm. As well as can be expected, I suppose. Bennett, Fisher, Greg. Ah, there. Kendall, Mildred.
15: Where?
14: That column there. Mildred Kendall passed away from heart failure on... Well, you can read it for yourself.
15: 11 lines.
14: I beg pardon?
15: 11 lines on the obituary page to commemorate the life of Connie's grandmother. The day she was born, the day she died, who she left behind. It doesn't seem right. How can you condense a person's life to 11 lines?
14: Eugene, I don't think these 11 lines are supposed to be the fullness of Mildred Kendall's life. It's just a marker.

0: If there's one thing that the Bible assures us about, it's that our God is the God of life. In the resurrection of Jesus Christ, we have complete victory over the power of death. Even when we pass from this life, we go to a greater life prepared for us by God. A life, the Apostle Paul says, that we can't even begin to imagine. Do you believe that? If you do, then your life should reflect it in what you do and say. You discover the things that may seem important to you now aren't so important when compared to eternity. And you'll want to tell your friends about the love of Jesus that draws us to eternal life in Him. You know, I'd love to hear from you about today's program, or for any reason. Just send your letter to Adventures in Odyssey, Colorado Springs, Colorado, 80995. Or in Canada, write to Box 9800, Vancouver, BC, V6B4G3. And don't forget to ask about getting a copy of today's program. It's called Where is Thy Sting? Adventures in Odyssey is a presentation of Focus on the Family. Where is Thy Sting was written and directed by Paul McCusker. Our production engineer was Dave Arnold. Music by John Campbell. And I'm Chris, hoping you'll join us again next time for more Adventures in Odyssey.
1: With SRN News, I'm John Scott. The U.S. military hitting various targets in Iran for a 13th night in a row. Correspondent Laura Winters has the report.
2: President Trump appears to be losing patience with Iranian leaders who refuse to make a deal. The U.S. military taking out targets in Iran, including military command centers and drone storage facilities, for a 13th night in a row. The president telling Axios he's considering a massive attack on Iran, bigger than ever before, and that he is close to a decision.
1: Meanwhile, the U.S. military says it has fired on another merchant vessel that was trying to breach its blockade of Iranian ports. American forces disable the MT Levine in the Gulf of Oman. The White House rolling out its latest nuclear energy initiative.
3: President Trump announced a major nuclear energy milestone from the Oval Office.
4: So these are the first new privately funded advanced reactors to turn on the United States in over four decades, and making sure that these groundbreaking designs were safe to build and test so quickly was a challenge that required a historic partnership between these innovative companies and our administration.
3: The White House says the administration is working to accelerate nuclear energy as demand for reliable electricity continues to grow. Willie Nelson, The White House.
1: In health news, the number of measles cases in the U.S. has surpassed the record-breaking tally for all of 2025, with five more months of 2026 still to come.
5: The U.S. Centers for Disease Control and Prevention logged 2,318 cases of measles as of Thursday. The nation had 2,289 cases in 2025, the worst year for measles in more than three decades. Now, 2026 has easily become the U.S.'s worst year for measles since 1991. As major outbreaks in South Carolina, Utah, and Arizona have sickened hundreds, and small clusters of cases sparked in other states. I'm Bernie Bennett.
1: This is SRN News. The Prime Minister of Iraq wants Christians to come home. Correspondent Michael Harrington has the report.
6: Ali al-Zaidi is urging believers who have fled the country over the past 20 years to return, promising land, health care, and education. But critics say what's really needed is security. A tiny fraction of Iraq's pre-war Christian community remains, and its members complain that they face incessant persecution from their Muslim neighbors, many of whom collaborated with ISIS when it ran the country. Some think the prime minister is merely trying to curry favor with the U.S. Michael Harrington reporting.
1: The Trump administration launching an anti-Semitism investigation of the nation's largest teachers union. The National Education Association is facing accusations of discrimination by some of its Jewish members. They say they were subjected to harassment and physical intimidation by other NEA members at the organization's annual convention last year. This is SRN News.
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8: The hope God offers isn't a rented or part-time hope. You can't earn it, but you can share it. You can't sell it, but you can tell people where to find it. You can't view it as a wish, but you can accept it as something that absolutely pleases God.
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14: You know, some of these passages we're studying are from the Old Testament, some are from the New, which illustrates the fact that both the Old and the New Testament teach us these truths of trusting in God. I know some people that read only the New Testament, they haven't got time for the Old Testament.